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Hey, you mob. Want to get active and don't know where to start? Or maybe you fellas want to work up a sweat and have fun at the same time? Then come on down to Illawarra Tony Mundine Gym at the Block Redfern. Yeah, that's right. We've reopened and we are bigger and better. Try one of our classes or use the equipment. 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Or you can even bring the Jarjums down to our free kids classes. 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
1: 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I'm from the band Shindig. I'm from Brewarrina and you're listening to Koori Radio.

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Hey you mob, want to get active and don't know where to start? Or maybe you fellas want to work up a sweat and have fun at the same time? Then come down to the Allura Tony Mundine Gym at the Block, Redfern. Yeah, that's right, we have reopened and we're bigger and better. 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

0: I've been to New York City, I've been to Chicago, I found no place like San Francisco. What a cable car, high, high on the hill. In the morning fall, eat and breathe, and cool, cool night, where I wanna be. Oh yeah, oh yeah. Wake, wake people, tell me about it now. Wake out, wake out, I got the blues for San Francisco. Yes, yes. Yeah, my heart is there, high on the hill, got down by the golden gate, across the bay, where I wanna be. I left my heart right there in San Francisco, for the morning fall. And a cool, cool night. No cable car on the hill. Where I wanna be, people. My heart is there. My heart is there.
1: Peace, this is Pos Plug One. I am from a crew called De La Soul, LI's Finest. And you are in tune to the sounds going through your ear from Corey Radio, live and deadly. 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

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Soca and dancehall.

I was born in Louisiana. And at the age of 2, my mama told my papa, our little boy has got the blues. I grew up real fast, and I've traveled very far. One damn thing for sure, I was born to play the guitar. And I got a reputation, and everybody knows my name. I was born to play the guitar. People, I got blues running through my veins. Women in Chicago, they love me to the bone. But my love for my guitar keep me from home. I got a reputation.

I got this here reputation, and everybody knows my name. What a guy that is. You know I was born to play this here guitar. I got the blues.

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We're situated out at Rudy Hill with our little commercial kitchen. 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

Hi, blessed love. This is Jimmy Cliff. And I want to say to you, keep on reaching, keep on pushing, keep on pulling through. Never let go. There is the goal, and it's there for the taking. Keep it locked in.

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Yeah, hello there. Welcome to the program Talking Africa. Talking straight, Ben Boat, back in the host seat. Taking you through till 4 o'clock. Sunday afternoon is the time to throw away all your problems, sit back, relax, enjoy 2 hours of the best African music mixed with news, information, of course, entertainment. There are plenty happening in the continent of Africa, the great continent. Let me say hello to brothers and sisters out there, Uber drivers, taxi drivers, you name yourself. Today happens to be May 17. Beautiful weather, whatever you may be doing your own little thing. It's so good. It is so good. I know you are having a great time, but I'm here to top it up for the great Africa songs for you. So stick back, take some more before you begin to smile. Checking the time, 10 past the hour. Let's move on and see what is happening.

Yeah, what a lovely song there. Let me share this inspirational message with you. It's called the power of attraction. The power of attraction. The only thing you have to do, folks, think positively. Speak positive things about your life. That's all you need to do. There are some people out there always topping themselves down. I'm this, I'm that, I can do this, I can do that. Always saying all this. You shoot yourself even before you succeed. The only thing you have to do, think positively about yourself all the time. Speak good things, positive things about yourself. That's what I'm doing here every Sunday. So, folks, take this on board and keep moving on. Let's move on. This woman. Yeah.

What a fantastic voice there. Umu Shankari there. Beautiful, beautiful African voice. So wide. 25 before the hour. If you just join us, make no mistake, you're into the Token African Show, broadcasting live here, Kuru Radio, 3.7 FM, every Sunday between 2 and 4. Let me get this one to Adula. This is a song. Yeah, Adula in Kogra.

Yeah, what a lovely song there. I hope you're enjoying yourself. I'm doing it. Yeah, the continent is live and kicking. Things are getting better and better. The continent of Africa, so to speak. So looking great. Yeah, so great. Continent. Not invested.

0: The world now.
1: What's
0: that? But I can say it's because the Western countries, our Western countries, they often fail to provide the financing support needed for what?

Yeah, what a lovely, lovely song there. So beautiful, isn't it? Still to come, Sambo. And who else? Yes, Mr. Sambo, Achoba, and Mr. Apunchy. All lining up, coming your way. So don't go anywhere, wherever you may be. It's 5 past the hour, 3 o'clock. If you just join us, make no mistake, you are tuned to Talking African Show, broadcasting live every Sunday between 2 and 4. And brother will be here. Let me say hello to brother Professor. Tell me to call him brother Professor. Professor, how are you, brother? He's in Penrith, listening to the show, and it is all good. Brother Chidi, also in Kogra somewhere there, listening to the show. All the brothers, sisters out there, you know yourself. This is going out to Uber drivers and taxi drivers. Listen to the show at the moment. It's yours.

Yes, that's always I've been saying. Always dream bigger. You got to dream bigger. This is exactly Africa's richest man, Mr. Aliko Dangote. What is he doing? He's planning to invest over $45 billion across the refinery expansion, liquefy natural gas infrastructure, and he believes this will raise how much annual revenue to $100 billion. And eventually by 2030, the money will be increased by $200 billion. What an ambitious man. Africa's richest man, Dangote, is what he's trying to do. Yeah, Dangote Group. That's how they are planning to invest additional $45 billion across the refinery expansion. And eventually, he's going to make a lot of money out of it. Yes, he envisaged the revenue to $100 billion eventually. It will hit $200 billion by 2030. Good on you, Mr. Dangote. Let's move on.

Well, it is right. Don't joke with your mother. Don't joke with your father. Joke with your mother. Joke with your father. Get angry. 20 past the hour. As we cruising through till 4 o'clock at the moment. This is going to Penrith. The brothers, listen to us. Who is this brother? Yeah. Professor, afternoon.

Yeah, countries will come down in 15 minutes time. As we all know, Africa CEO Forum is being held where Kagame, Luanda leader, criticized the use of sanctions on smaller countries. Countries, the weaker ones, they use sanctions to push pressure on them to agree to so many things they're supposed not to agree. I think Mr. Kagame said something right here. So about bullying tactics by Western powers, not all of them, some of them, they're increasing the so-called sanctions. Yeah, so it's all happening. On this forum, Mr. Kagame raised

tissue leaders, the African leaders. You call Africa Cooperation? Yeah, cooperation, yeah. That's what it is. Because the use of chances. So by bullying and nothing else,

Well, this is just a question. Will you be able to pay or afford 5,000 to 15,000 to obtain a tourist visa? To watch the World Cup, would you do that? 5,000, 15,000. Yeah, that was initially suggested by Trump administration. I think last year, 2025. But now, I think they softened their stand now. U.S. Department, they has announced that fans from certain countries subject to U.S. visa bond requirement will be exempt from paying those fees if they are traveling to attend the 2026 FIFA World Cup. I won't spend 5,000, 15,000 just for a visa to go and watch World Cup. Would you do that? I don't know. Anyway, a couple of countries in Africa been exempted. I don't know what will happen. I don't know who are going and who are not going. I don't know. 5,000, 15,000. Anyway, it has been waived. So, you are free. If you want to go, Capitala, why not? Go and support your team.

0: All right. I think this is going to be my last song.
1: Come in, what you have, sir? Passport and one, you. In your water, men are going out. Oh, don't know. You're coming on more fun.
0: Let us come down in 5 minutes, Tom. Hope you join the show. I'll be back next week to do it all again. Same time, same station. Don't forget to tune in to the hours of 2 to 4 p.m. You take care. Enjoy the rest of the week.

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0: Hey, you mob, want to get active and don't know where to start? 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Then come down to the Allura Tony Mundine Gym at The Block, Redfern. 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

Now listen up. It's time for a little bit of musicology. Now you're listening to the Oka Boys. It's the Sunny Coast Sensation. 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

the boys that live in the slime. We get some little salam, really give salam a chain. That's alright. I'm feeling right today, they finish. No need for herbalization. I love this vibration.

Tapioca, it gets you high. Speed limit number 5. You feel this ragamuffin right here, right now. It be the 1 to the 2, and me it makes 3. We got the superstar in them right here. We're gonna bring that one more time. Now listen and get high.

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2: Most Jews may not know this history, so they have this fantasy, this delusion about Israel, but I kind of understand today how that's possible, because the realities are that this is a horrible, racist endeavor. Now, by the way, it's interesting, when I use that word, the definition of anti-Semitism says that to call Zionism or Israel a racist endeavor is an example of anti-Semitism. No, it's a simple fact. It's a simple, objective description of the Zionist project. It's not even controversial.
3: Salamat, everyone. You are listening to Pulse of Palestine on Radio Skid Row. Pulse of Palestine will be coming to you every Friday at 10 a.m. This show is about the ongoing struggle for liberation in Palestine and is produced on the unceded lands of the Gadigal people. I'd like to acknowledge the traditional custodians of this land and pay my respects to their elders, past, present, and emerging. Like Palestine, Australia is a ground zero of a genocide that has been occurring for over 200 years and continues to this day. From the river to the sea, this always was and always will be Aboriginal land. My name is Ahmed. I am a Palestinian living on this stolen land, and I'll be your host. This podcast aims to provide the Palestinian story, the Palestinian narrative. It's necessary because we live in a heavily indoctrinated society where being able to speak, tell our stories, and narrate is the ultimate form of resistance. Because as Palestinians, our existence is resistance. Each week, we'll be bringing you Palestinian news, music, and cutting-edge interviews so you can keep your finger on the pulse of Palestine. Thanks for tuning in. Free Palestine, and long live the resistance.

0: This episode of Pulse of Palestine, we are bringing you a conversation I've had with Peter Slezak. Peter Slezak is an honorary associate professor of philosophy at the University of New South Wales, Australia, a Jewish anti-Zionist and public commentator on science, philosophy, religion, and politics, author of The Spectator in the Cartesian Theatre. I hope you'll find my conversation with Peter useful and productive. Enjoy. Professor Peter, thank you so much for joining me today, all the way from, well, this time from Sydney, very close.
1: Thanks, Ahmed. I'm very pleased to be here. Ramadan Kareem to you.
0: Ramadan Kareem to you too. Before we start, Peter, there is a witch hunt happening in Australia. You know, some compare the current atmosphere to the 1950s McCarthyism in the US. So I mentioned the new definition of anti-Semitism that was endorsed by Universities Australia. But before I get your reaction on this definition, which was criticized by many organizations internally, the likes of Amnesty International in Australia, for example, it referred to it as a contested or as an attempt to stifle freedom of expression across campuses nationwide. So before we delve into that, the details of that question and its repercussions, I want to lay the ground for our conversation today by asking you this. It's probably going to sound like a provocative question, but has there been a tangible rise in anti-Semitism in Australia? And if there is a tangible rise in anti-Semitism, what motivates it? What feeds it? What are the main sources of that anti-Semitism? If you could also expand on the history of anti-Semitism, it's relevant because one can't help but asking the question, why now? Why is there, you know, all this mobilization in our legal and social and academic systems around the concept of anti-Semitism that we actually need to define it? So I know there's a lot of questions out there, but is there, I mean, because when you go out there and say, no, there's no anti-Semitism, it's not rife, it's not on the rise, it's all a joke or something, so you get criticized heavily in the community. What are your thoughts on this question?
1: Yeah, it's the right question to ask. Look, just let me begin by saying I got criticized in a speech I gave to the Gaza rally for sounding like I was downplaying the extent of it or denying its existence. I can't do that. I mean, look, it's an empirical question, but it's muddied because the organizations like the Executive Council of Australian Jewry and others who keep a track of anti-Semitism, they don't distinguish what you might call real Jew hatred from criticism of Israel. They deliberately conflate those. And so one has to be careful to separate those out. And I can't deny that there's some real anti-Semitism out there. But the interesting thing and the question that has to be asked is, why, if it did, why did it explode on October the 7th? In America, Mearsheimer, the political analyst, made the same point. He said, and so does Norman Finkelstein, by the way, in a very good speech, when he was pressed on the extent of anti-Semitism. It's not that you can deny it because they're extreme right-wing, you know, groups that are obviously anti-Semitic, but one has to put this in context. I think the hysterical outcry about it now is totally disproportionate to any real extent to which there's anti-Semitism, as we now know. But even before we discovered that the examples in Australia, they're all fake, even before we knew that, although it was pretty suspicious, I mean, it was stupid. You know, they couldn't spell Israel properly when they did their graffiti. And it was very suspicious even before it now became exposed publicly. The reality in Australia was that, it, as I said, the extent of anti-Semitism has been negligible. It's not irrelevant that, in my experience, there's been zero anti-Semitism in my whole life in Australia. Zero. And so, and Mearsheimer made the same point, and so does Norman Finkelstein. One has to put this in context. I think the overblown overreaction to this has to be understood as completely unwarranted. And it's not to deny that there is some anti-Semitism out there, but the other thing to say, somebody online made a very good point. Criticism of Jews who support the crimes of the state of Israel, who support a genocide, is not anti-Semitism. One has to be very clear about this. Criticizing a group that explicitly advocate and support the state of Israel as Jews, as the leadership does, it's not anti-Semitism to criticize them because they, as a group, identify themselves as a Jewish organization or Jewish leadership, and they're supporting crimes, atrocities, genocide. To call that anti-Semitism is really inappropriate. It's certainly a group of people that deserves to be criticized. It's very hard to walk this line carefully. because inevitably you are talking about Jews as Jews. But look, there's a slogan which I want to spell out quickly. Many of us Jews will say, for example, the slogan, "Not in our name," and they'll also say, "Silence is complicity." But if you spell that out, what does it mean to say "not in our name"? It means those of us who are opposed to this, as Jews, repudiate the crimes that are being committed on our behalf. But it implies, what about the rest of the Jews who are not saying that, who are not publicly disavowing and dissociating themselves? They're, I think, justly criticized. It's not for being Jews, it's for not repudiating. They're placed in a difficult position. I've thought about this a lot, how to say this carefully. I think the Jews are put in an awkward position. When Israel claims to be a Jewish state, it is committing not only a genocide, but has an apartheid system discriminating on behalf of Jews, and Jews all around the world have rights that the Palestinians who are refugees don't have. This is being committed on behalf of Jews. So Jews are placed in an awkward moral position. You can't just ignore it and be silent about it. You kind of are forced to take a stand. It seems to me that there's no choice. The Israel and the Jewish organizations here who are so loudly supporting the atrocities and the crimes, in a way, ordinary Jews can't just be quiet about it. So this is a difficulty to get exactly clear on what is the moral responsibility. And I don't think sitting on the fence is an option. So I think that's the difficulty, how to state this properly. But it's not anti-Semitic to point to Jews. Look, let me give you an example. I grew up with my parents. It's relevant to mention here in case people don't know. My parents were Holocaust survivors. I mean, my mother was in Auschwitz and my grandmother, they both survived Auschwitz. My father was in other concentration camps. I grew up in this whole community. Most of my parents' friends were Holocaust survivors. But one of the interesting things was, maybe justly or unjustly, we all had a very critical opinion of Germans. There was, I mean, they wouldn't buy, you know, German cars. There was this boycott of anything German. I mean, you could understand why one rightly was critical of the Germans. There was a book published not that long ago, which is not a very good book, but it used the title "Hitler's Willing Executioners" to refer to Germans. Now, it's not fair of all Germans. There were some admirable Germans, but there was a sense in which the Jews use a phrase, "the righteous among the nations." This is a phrase that Jews use, and they celebrate it in the Yad Vashem Memorial in Israel for those Germans that stood up at great cost, by the way, after 1933, to speak out was dangerous and very risky. So the question today is, why don't more Jews speak up and disown and dissociate themselves from the now extraordinary, extreme horrors of what Israel is committing in our name? So to walk that line carefully is difficult, but I think one has to recognize that Jews have a responsibility now, and one can't avoid that.
0: But I do want to ask you this question. Why don't the larger, wider Jewish community come out in criticizing the state of Israel and the genocide and be more spoken out?
1: It's a very good question. There are a number of reasons for it. One of the main reasons, I read the Jewish press. I mean, I read it and I'm horrified. I don't think I'm overstating it to say that they are wallowing in October the 7th and the crimes and the attack by Hamas, which was pretty terrible. Of course, Israel was responsible for a large number of the deaths. But the Jewish press in Australia and in America and elsewhere are not paying attention to what happened in Gaza since. This is a horrible reflection on Jewish thinking. They are reusing language about the tragic case of the young kid in detention there, one of the hostages inside Gaza. They're obsessed with justifiable tragedy in one case and ignoring a genocide. Now, the psychology of this is very difficult to understand because they're not paying attention to the immense tragedy of the Palestinians in Gaza. I'm horrified by this because I can't quite understand it. They must see some of it, but the Jewish press is ignoring it. Gideon Levy in Israel will say that Israeli television doesn't show pictures of Gaza. So somehow, and look, I talked to some Jews who are not only ignoring it, but actually downplaying it or to use the vernacular, they don't give a shit. Now, that's a reality which is very disturbing. And if you don't mix in the Jewish community, you don't see it. Most of my Palestinian friends don't know how serious this denial is. And it's a reflection of the difficulty we face. So your question is a very good one. The polarization since October 7, it was bad enough before. I mean, I've tried over the years to argue and debate the Palestine problem with Jewish friends. It was hard enough. After October 7, it's become completely impossible. And it's because they're wallowing in their own, they're obsessed with their own particular perspective on this whole thing.
0: it's almost that they can't see through this veil that is clouding their brain. And this is what, this is my next question, actually. I spoke with Professor Haim Brashid Zabner the other day about the Israeli society and how they see the genocide. And, you know, more than 96% of the society, they actually agree that this is enough force or not enough force against Gaza. So does it also go to the level of indoctrination in the West as well? And, you know, this perception of Israel, especially at the Jewish community, like they were born and raised having Israel as, like Naomi Klein mentioned, as this idol that they are worshiping throughout their life. Does it boil down to that kind of understanding as well?
1: Yeah, but one has to distinguish Australia, I think, from America. Norman Finkelstein some years ago wrote a book titled something like They Know Too Much. American Jews are different from Australian Jews. Most Australian Jews of my age had parents that were refugees from the Holocaust, a very large proportion. And in America, the Jews have a much longer history. They came out in, I guess, the 1800s, and they were on the left, and they were at the forefront of the civil rights movements, and they're in the professions, and they have a different complexion completely. And most of them are Democrat voters. In Australia, I think most Jews would be liberal voters here. They'd be conservative. The Jewish community in America is very different. They have a, they're in academia, in the law. They have an intellectual depth and sophistication. And I think that's different from Australia. So Finkelstein was pointing out that they're having trouble reconciling their progressive values with what they're starting to know about the history and the present crimes of the state of Israel. In Australia, I see much less evidence of the Jewish community struggling with that attempt to reconcile the realities of the state of Israel with their values, because I don't think they have progressive values as much as the American Jews do. That's an important difference. But in America, I mean, the Jewish Voice is for Peace, and a lot of Jews are standing up for Palestine. That's a significant development in America. Here we've got, fortunately, the Jewish Council of Australia and others that are having a significant impact. That's a very important development, but it's not enough. So yes, that's the difficulty, that the mainstream, if you read the mainstream Jewish press, it's horrifying. I mean, I just saw an article this afternoon which is going on about biblical, you know, Amalek, you know, this whole stuff about Jews are still victims of anti-Semitism. They're always the victims. This is disgraceful.
0: Going through history, I mean, the reason why Zionism was established is to actually combat anti-Semitism. So I want to talk about Zionism and the Zionist lobby here in Australia. How useful has the Zionist lobby been in Australia to kind of combat or influence anti-Semitism in Australia? Is it helping?
1: It's making it worse. I mean, the Zionist lobby, I mean, I just posted a nice interview or a speech by the American woman, Katie Halperth.
0: Yes.
1: And I think it's not too strong to say, as she said, the Zionists and the Jews are, in fact, creating anti-Semitism by their behavior. Look, the Zionist project is a terrible crime from the beginning. And I didn't know this. I mean, most of us perhaps didn't know this growing up, but the history of it is very shocking. I can tell you an interesting personal connection to this. My mother's first cousin, I grew up with a kind of uncle here, my closest family, he was the federal head of the JNF in Australia. The JNF is the Jewish National Fund, and their responsibility is this quasi-governmental organization. Their responsibility is the expropriation of Palestinian land, and he was their representative in Australia for 40 years. I've got a picture of him with Ben Gurion. Well, the JNF is responsible for stealing Palestinian land, not allowing Palestinians to return. So Zionism, the history of Zionism is actually very shocking. It goes back, of course, to the Balfour Declaration, where it was explicitly to expropriate the Palestinian land. The more you read about the history, the worse it is. I mean, so Zionism is not a benign project of coexistence. And in fact, the early founders of Zionism were very much more honest about it. I mean, Ben-Gurion and others were very clear that they have to expel the Palestinians. They said so explicitly. Nowadays, it's not polite to talk that way. But the earlier founders, people like Jabotinsky, for example, they were very clear, very open. Now, most Jews may not know this history, so they have this fantasy, this delusion about Israel. But I kind of understand today how that's possible, because the realities are that this is a horrible, racist endeavor. Now, by the way, it's interesting when I use that word, the definition of anti-Semitism says that to call Zionism or Israel a racist endeavor is an example of anti-Semitism. No, it's a simple fact. It's a simple objective description of the Zionist project. It's not even controversial. So this is what we're up against. You know, a lot of those definitions are simply stating things that are uncontroversial facts. And now Palestinians are having to defend themselves for being anti-Semitic, for simply reflecting the objective truth about the whole history.
0: I remember reading about Edmund Samuel Montagu. He was, you know, part of the anti-Zionist Jewish leadership. And he was the only figure in the British cabinet back in the early 20th century. And he actually described Zionism with worse terms than this. He called it as a mischievous creed. It'll prove as a rallying ground for anti-Semites and anti-Semitism in every single country. So the early Jewish community knew what Zionism is and what it's going to do.
1: Well, Edwin Montagu knew. I mean, you know, but Chaim Weizmann, who was running the show with the support of the British elites, and in fact, you know, the Balfour Declaration was drafted by Chaim Weizmann and with the American jurist Brandeis. They cooked this up, and it was a deceitful document. They talked about a Jewish home. They meant a state. It was already planned to make a state to displace the Palestinians way back in 1917. So, yes, but you're right. There's a wonderful story to be told there. I want to make a movie about it. I mean, you know, Montagu was the only decent Jew. He wrote a very powerful letter that you're referring to, which was so clear. And today it's very telling because he said then exactly what has to be said about what a disgraceful project the whole idea was. He and Curzon in the British cabinet were the only two, I think, that spoke forcefully and truly about what we see now. And in retrospect, they were so prescient about what was in store.
0: Absolutely. And that story that you're referring to, I really encourage everyone to look it up. It's an incredible story. It's a love story, actually, a romantic story. And some say, actually, if it wasn't for that story, Zionism would probably have not made it through, but that's probably for another webinar. So I want to talk more about this new definition. You know, what are the main concerns of these definitions? I mean, and also, how does it compare to the IHRA definition that we mentioned that is also deeply controversial? And more importantly, how would such a definition impact on the civil, the academic freedom in Australia and on pro-Palestine movement? Like, we've seen what's happening in the US, you know, the arresting by, you know, ICE of this Palestinian activist, Mahmoud Khalil. We're seeing a lot of legislations being written here in Australia off the back of these, you know, this hoax operation, if you want to call it. So how does this new definition, if it's adopted at universities and campuses, how is that going to affect our freedom of academic freedom?
1: Look, I haven't got it in front of me here, but the first thing to say is that it's a watered-down version of the IHRA. And in fact, the Executive Council of Australian Jewry, they just had a big seminar about anti-Semitism, and they're unhappy that it got watered down. They are still pushing the IHRA, and this watered-down version, which the universities have accepted, still has very strong and problematic features. The original IHRA gave the definition itself was kind of waffly and vague and not very helpful at all, but it was always accompanied with 11 examples of anti-Semitism. It was always tied to those examples, and the history of it's important because more than half of the examples, 6 or 7 out of the 11, were actually about Israel. And they, one of them said, for example, as I think I mentioned, you know, Israel is, to say Israel is a racist endeavor is anti-Semitic. Well, no. I mean, you know, Amnesty International, Human Rights Watch, you know, even B'Tselem, any number of organizations have now come out documenting the extent to which it's an apartheid system. And actually, in the West Bank, it's worse than apartheid, and in Gaza, it's a genocide. So it has a number of features, the original definition, more than half, of which were actually trying to build a criticism of Israel into the definition of anti-Semitism. Now, it was... there's a long history of this. I wrote a piece which I was able to give to some of our federal government ministers. It was ignored. But the history of it is important because an enormous number of people came out criticizing the IHRA for the obvious reasons. The barrister Geoffrey Robertson and various other people wrote strong. In fact, the originator of it, the author, whatever his name is, I can't remember.
0: Stern, yes.
1: Stern, that's right. He repudiated the definition, saying it weaponizes anti-Semitism against Palestinians.
0: And he is not anti-Zionist. He's a Zionist, actually.
1: No, he was part of the... So that's important. In fact, the other thing that's important to say is about 200 Jewish experts on anti-Semitism and the Holocaust came out with an alternative. I mean, You shouldn't need a definition. To the credit of a few universities, they recognize that racism is racism, whether it's against Buddhists or Muslims or Jews or anybody. You shouldn't need a special definition for Jews. Politically, unfortunately, it's become kind of unavoidable because people want to show their, you know, virtue signaling to show that they're against anti-Semitism. So somehow it's hard to avoid that. But in fact, so they came up with this Jerusalem Declaration of Anti-Semitism, which people like Peter Beinart and various other people, many Jews, and after all, 200 experts on anti-Semitism have drafted this thing. And it, of course, drops any mention of Israel. If you're going to define anti-Semitism, it's Jew hatred, and there's a number of ways you could define it. It's got nothing to do with a political entity and whatever it does and whatever it stands for. So, unfortunately, the JDA hasn't had the kind of uptake and attraction that I would have thought would be important and helpful. That's a whole other debate. It's been rejected by many people, but maybe still important to revisit. Because if we have to fight back, look what's happened. Since the original IHRA was drafted, it's only become even more powerful as a weapon, and as they say, weaponized against Palestinians. And it would help if we had some way to push back against that. So in a way, that confirmed that the alternative, the JDA, might have been a useful a way to push back against that. So the new definition that the universities have adopted are a watered-down version of that, and they refer... Everything's always qualified to sort of get them off the hook, and I can't remember exactly the particulars. You may have it in front of you there, but actually a very good response to it was written by the Jewish Council. They got a very strong and very powerful response to it, and it's really unacceptable because it is weaponizing a criticism of Israel and really hosing down... critical speech and academic freedom and all the values that we should have at a university. So this is problematic. And now, I don't know, all the universities in Australia have adopted this.
0: Yes. I mean, now it's left to the different universities how they want to adopt it, how they want to implement it on their campuses. So it'll be interesting to see how that will feature in the future. And I kind of agree with you in terms of the Jerusalem definition of anti-Semitism. I mean, being an alternative, it has absolutely no mention of criticizing Israel. And when you talk about Zionism, you know, equating Zionism with Judaism, that's what the current definition seeks to do. It's just, it's absolutely absurd, because talking about a religion, you know, more than 50,000 years old religion with a less than 100 years old political ideology.
1: And two things I'd say about that. One is that the definition tries to fudge it by saying that, well, of course, talking about Zionism isn't always anti-Semitic, but it might be or could be. And they're sneaking it in that way. So it's really inappropriate to refer to Zionism as even possibly anti-Semitic. I mean, you could find anti-Semitism anywhere. You could say anything and it might be anti-Semitic. This is ridiculous. The other thing I wanted to say relevant to this is the attempt to identify anti-Semitism with Palestinian dissent and resistance is really inappropriate if you confront the number of Jews in the world that are anti-Zionist Jews. And in America, unlike here, there are hundreds of thousands of Orthodox committed Jews. They call themselves true Torah Jews. I mean, most Jews in Israel are atheists and agnostics. So the idea that you can somehow show that it's anti-Semitic to be supporting the Palestinians, because, you know, if you're a real Jew, then you support Israel. It's just refuted by the fact that you've got hundreds of thousands of really ultra-Orthodox Jews that are repudiating and anti-Zionist. That's a very important thing. It doesn't get as much attention as it deserves, because it doesn't help the Zionists to show that if you're a real Jew, in their terms, I mean, they take literally a lot of the fundamental aspects of Judaism and their scriptures.
0: 100%. And that's the deviousness of Zionism. It kind of hijacks the entire religion. My question to you about your speech at the rally, it sounded a little bit confusing, and I'm hoping that you can add a little bit of elaboration on a certain point. So you spoke at a recent rally and actually had that speech also posted on Pearls and Irritation. It's a powerful one because I was there at the rally. You know, the speech an article, as you mentioned earlier today in our conversation, provoked some kind of criticism, benign criticism or criticism nonetheless, mostly around the use of language, you know, language implying that, you know, the behavior of the Jewish community might warrant very negative ideas about them. And hence, you know, intensify anti-Semitism. So this is you blaming the community, that's how it could be perceived. You know, behavior like their support of Israel and its, you know, its conduct against the Palestinians. So could you elaborate a little bit on that comment? And why do you think your speech created such criticism?
1: Well, look, in some quarters among lefty Jews who are broadly supportive, I have got criticism. And I have to concede that I wasn't perhaps subtle or nuanced enough in some of the things I said. It may have sounded like, and maybe my words encourage interpreting, that I was denying that there's any anti-Semitism anywhere. But that's certainly not true, and I can't defend that, and I wouldn't have wanted to say that. I didn't intend to say that. My words weren't intended to deny any anti-Semitism, but I wanted to put it in context. I would have said that anti-Semitism in Australia has been negligible in my entire life here, and probably still, and that now includes all this fake stuff. So I wanted to put it in context. So it's not to deny that there's in some quarters some, but it's not to be taken seriously. And certainly it's not to be weaponized to silence support for Israel. In fact, one of the things that I do want to say, and I said it in my speech, and I wish I could have quoted more, one of the things that I think is very important for us is following people like my colleague Lana Tatur and the wonderful Randa Abdel Fattah. We have to listen to the Palestinian voices, and they are very articulate about their view and how they're in favor of coexistence with the Jews in Israel. There's nothing anti-Semitic in anything they say, on the contrary, and their voices have to be brought to the fore, and Jews have responsibility to do that. Interestingly, in one of the criticisms I've got that was focusing on my exact words, which were open to perhaps not being explicit or subtle enough, they ignored my emphasis on the Palestinian voices that we have to listen to, because that's the way to refute the claims of anti-Semitism when it's clear that the Palestinian movement, I mean, there is zero anti-Semitism at the rallies. I've been to every rally for over a year. They, to their credit, get up and say, this is not about Jews, it's about Israel. You couldn't be more open and explicit. And these leaders like the Palestinian spokesman, Nasser Mashni, the president of APAN, they're perfectly open about this. This is ignored, but it's very important to bring their voices out to refute the suggestion that there's anti-Semitism. So, okay, there's probably anti-Semitism out there somewhere. The Palestinians are not to blame for it, because there just isn't any. But it's not fair to focus on it and to create this hysteria about it, as has been done. And I'm very angry about that. I think it's disgraceful, and it's actually really kind of offensive to be emphasizing anti-Semitism when, after all, the problem is a genocide. And now your question was about the extent to which Jews are responsible. Well, again, I have to say that Randa Abdel Fattah is very explicit and clear about this. Jews can't evade a certain responsibility for this. I'm going to read a quote of hers, if I may. I've got a bunch of them here. Firstly, she says, since when do the victims of the genocide have the responsibility to defer and to protect the feelings of those who enact and support and enable their genocide? This is, of course, the Jewish community. And she says again, how can any individual support an apartheid settler colonial state which carpet bombs and starves a population of over 2 million people and still make it about your sense of safety or the alleged concerns that they have? Forgive me for continuing, because I'm very impressed, and I can't say it any more eloquently than Randa has said it. And she says, given the hysteria about kefirs and slogans and you know, the rallies, she says, the feelings and fragility of Zionists are used as a rhetorical shield to deflect from engaging with the moral and material reality of the genocide. I think that's the important point, that we are diverted from this horror for which the Jews bear a responsibility. That's part of your question. The Jews can't evade the fact that this is being done in their name, and they have a responsibility. So there's a number of other quotes which I wish I could go through, but to give you the sense that we're being diverted. And I didn't know you were going to quote Abba Eban, Chomsky's, I always quote him too. That goes back way back, and that's why I quote Shlomit Aloni. It's the trick that is always used. Well, now we've seen this, you know, escalated to a degree. It's a diversion from the atrocities which Jews bear a responsibility for. There's no way to say it any other way.
0: It goes way, way, way back. It's a trick that all the Zionists use to smear any critic of them as anti-Semitic. And, you know, talking about anti-Semitism and the pro-Palestine movement, I want to also kind of paraphrase what Rafat Larair, the poet, yes, who was murdered in Gaza last year.
1: You know, I met him in I got to meet him in Kuala Lumpur in Malaysia.
0: such an incredible character. And he was quoted to say, I'm paraphrasing here, that we should not apologize for anti-Semitism because we have as Palestinians, we have an umbrella understanding that there's absolutely no intent for us to kind of fight against or criticize Jews for being Jews. And I probably would want to quote Ahmed Yassin, you know, the founder of Hamas. He once in an interview said, if an Arab country comes to Palestine and does what the Jewish people are doing to us right now, guess what? We're going to be fighting them exactly the same way. So it's never about the Jewish people for being Jews. It's about the colonization, the settler colonial project, and the Zionism as a settler colonial ideology. So did Zionism originally intend to take over all of Palestine?
1: One word answer, yes. I mean, that's why I mentioned the Balfour Declaration. As I said, the declaration itself fudges. It talks about a home for the Jewish people. But you can read any number of places where Balfour was clear and Weizmann was clear in speeches he gave. If you read the history of this, which is very well worth reading, they were very clear. In fact, they started to interfere with the British mandate authorities there. They started to take over running the place. They were really pissing off the British. They had their agency or what it was called starting to set up the social infrastructure. So, yes, I mean, from the beginning. And then, of course, they were bringing in huge numbers were increasingly being brought in. The British were trying to stop it to some extent, but the British were helping the Zionists. So it's not a nice story. It's a very ugly story. And you mentioned rightly, that's why the answer to it, you just have to read Edwin Montague's response to the Balfour Declaration. It's so clear what the intention was. And as I say, they didn't hide it. Even Chaim Weizmann in his speeches, it was absolutely explicit. And they had this disdain for the Palestinians. I mean, you know, the Balfour Declaration doesn't mention Arabs or Palestinians. It uses the phrase the non-Jewish population. It was already this racist document. And of course, Balfour was paradoxically an anti-Semite as well as a racist in other respects. So it's a very ugly story. That's something that Jews have to confront because they've been told a lot of bullshit their whole life. You know, it's relevant to mention here that when I was young, there was a movie based on a book by Leon Uris called Exodus. The younger people won't know this, but there was the theme song was a hit on the hit parade, and it starred Paul Newman, this beautiful young man, and it was about the refugees coming from the Holocaust. And I have to mention, of course, my uncle in Israel had the tattoo on his arm, and he told me that he came from Auschwitz. I asked him in an interview, it's on tape, I asked him, when did he arrive in Israel? He said, on the day that the State of Israel was proclaimed. That was the 14th of May, 1948. And that film is about the refugees in the refugee boat coming out, and it doesn't mention Palestinians. It's like, you know, the mythology of being a land for a people without a land and, you know, all that stuff, as if there were no people there. This is what we all grew up with. That's why Ilan Pappe and even Benny Morris and Avi Schleim and the historians, it's relatively recently they started to tell us that the entire story of Zionism has been a lie. Jews have a lot of trouble swallowing this. It's actually a shock. You know, it turns out it's an atrocity and a crime that has been perpetrated on the Palestinians, and Jews have to confront this. It's tough.
0: Absolutely. Thanks for that, Peter. So are these IHRA and UA definitions legally binding or enforceable?
1: No, they're not legal. That, in a way, they're not, but they've become very influential. That's the trouble. Governments have adopted them. When the IHRA thing came out, and I was involved in writing letters, as I said, to universities and trying to present a document to the federal government, Albanese came out and endorsed the IHRA definition, the original, the terrible one. And to this day, he's supportive of that. And governments around the world, you can check the records. It's been enormously contagious. It's had an enormous impact. And as I say now, a watered-down version of it is now being swallowed by universities. It's been very, very harmful. But it's not legally binding, I mean, yet. But it, in a way, it doesn't matter because they're acting and introducing legislations, as we see here currently, this rapid reflex to move to legislation because of the so-called anti-Semitism. People are pointing out that they should repeal all this stuff now. There wasn't any. You know, none of this graffiti and bomb hoaxes have any basis. So this knee-jerk attempt to legislate against it was all without foundation. So even if it's not currently binding in legislation, it's having a very, very harmful effect.
0: To my understanding, Peter, and correct me if I'm wrong, so there are a number of references that universities usually rely on in defining, for example, and racism against the Jewish population. And they recently endorsed this document to be added to the, you know, pool of references that they can later rely on or extract the definition that they want to implement. Is that how it's perceived, as in at least within the academic system, that this is a document that has been added to the pool of references?
1: Look, I don't know what the status of it is when a university endorses this thing. 39 universities have endorsed it, whatever that means, but it gives them some authority or some claim that they can impose it as part of their policies. And as you see now in America, which is much worse, that case that you mentioned, I mean, the government, but the universities too, Harvard and a number of universities were starting to take action. I mean, the encampments, for example, were being attacked here too. In fact, the group that ran that anti-Semitism workshop, Sky News workshop on anti-Semitism, they've got this list of 15 draconian provisions or rules, and one of them is to clamp down on student encampments, and it's this totalitarian reaction to this entirely mythical wave of anti-Semitism, which doesn't exist. So the Executive Council of Australian Jury have been promoting a list of 15 really the most totalitarian rules that you could imagine. I can pull it up here and read some of them if you want. It's just shocking. They want, for example, to limit academic freedom. One of the provisions says that people should be penalised for things that they say at university in a way that's not currently possible, because we have what's left of academic freedom and tenure. It's not that easy. It's a bit complicated story. We've basically abandoned tenure in Australia, which was the protection for academic freedom. In America, it's still sacrosanct. Here, we gave that away, which is another story. But even so, the idea of academic freedom is still understood to be an important value. Well, they want to undermine it by finding ways to penalise academics for saying things that these Jews happen not to like very much. This is very serious. And I hope the government, although not too much hope, that they will resist this.
0: But let's talk about the examples of consequences of implementing this definition. I mean, you're an academic as well at UNSW. What would the implementation of such a definition look like? I mean, if you criticize Israel or if you criticize Zionism and so on and so on, what would you be subjected to as an academic or as a student, for example?
1: Well, disciplinary proceedings of various sorts that are available to universities. In some cases over the years, they've even, I'm aware of some cases where one Palestinian academic was carpeted by the vice chancellor. I was called in to my dean when I made a speech to the students not that long ago. Actually, I quoted Randa Abdel Fattah, and somebody must have complained, and the dean called me in to reproach me. She ended up saying that there was no action to be taken, but I had said, I can tell you what I said. I said, Jews need to be made uncomfortable. I mean, this was regarded as somehow shocking, and predictably somebody complained. Well, I mean, I think that is right. You've heard me say things like that, and Randa is absolutely correct about that. So the universities, even if they don't act, they're creating a chilling effect on academics who now have to be careful about what they say. And there's this sense of this big brother watching, and it's chilling what ought to be the free expression of criticism of Israel as a political matter. It's clear that the atmosphere is now increasingly making this difficult. And as I say, tenure in Australia doesn't exist anymore, so people are not even protected.
0: Absolutely. It's dangerous times we're moving into right now. Is there a danger that the word anti-Semitism has lost a lot of its sting because it's being overused by Zionists? Yeah. Doesn't it dilute the very real claims by Jews who experience true, you know, racism and anti-Semitism?
1: Yeah, of course, that's exactly right. I mean, you know, as one of the posts I mentioned said, look, Jew hatred exists, but it can't be simply identified with what Jewish people might be supporting when they're supporting Israel. That's, as I said before, that's not Jew hatred. That's hating people that are doing shitty things. I mean, and this, it's sort of justified. It's got nothing to do with their Jewishness. As you said, if they're Buddhists or anything and they're involved in a genocide, you're not hating them because they're Jews. You're hating them because they're committing a genocide. So we have to be very clear about that. It may be a bit hard for some people's brains to separate out the Jewishness from the political programs that they're supporting. So, okay, take the Australian organisations. What attitude should we have to Jewish Board of Deputies, the Executive Council of Australian Jewry, the Australian-Israel Jewish Affairs Committee. They're all Jewish organisations, and they're uncritical supporters of the genocide. Well, okay. I mean, you know, this is creates a kind of a problem, and they hide behind the anti-Semitism, as I read from Randa and others, who are very clear. They use this as a shield to protect themselves, and they deserve to be criticised. There's just no way around it. I mean, what are we supposed to do? And to the credit of, I keep mentioning Randa and others who are very clear about this, because they're the victims of this, and they see it more clearly than anybody. And my point is, I keep mentioning them because I take it as a serious responsibility for Jews to understand the Palestinians. The Palestinians are grieving and traumatized, and here we are worrying about definitions of anti-Semitism. It's just shocking. It's really a scandal, and it's an obscenity. Let me put it as strongly as I can. This whole discussion that we're having, we have to have it. I understand why we're having it, but the whole diversion to worrying about what's anti-Semitism is not, what's not, it's an obscenity when our real concern as Jews ought to be what we bear some responsibility for and what Israel is doing in our name.
0: A father from Gaza once told me that, you know, he's got two small kids, and he said, I don't want my kids to grow up hating Jews, but what do I do if the only Jew that they knew is one holding the gun in their face?
1: And you know what? That's a nice answer. And you know what? Contrary to the Jews that you know, criticized me, like, recently for saying anything, I think I'm doing a favor to Jews. Me and the anti-Zionist Jews are doing the other Jews a favor, because we, and I'm not just talking about myself, of course, I'm talking about Norman Finkelstein and the Jewish Council of Australia and others. As much as they're getting hate from the Zionists, they ought to wake up to the fact that we're the proof that anti-Semitism is unwarranted, because there are Jews here, and as I mentioned, in America and elsewhere, that are standing up for Palestinian justice. And so we're helping to refute the idea that anti-Semitism has any basis.
0: I couldn't agree more. And it's a tough task. And it's very courageous of those anti-Zionist Jewish communities to come out against this flood and storm of that Zionism.
1: Can I just jump in and answer that too? Look, people say that. But look, in Australia, this is not Nazi Germany. If you were an anti-Nazi, you got the Gestapo shoot your brains out. I reject the idea that it's brave. Okay, so you get some rude remarks. You get some abuse. But we're talking about a genocide. How bad does it get before you stand up and speak out? The idea that it takes courage, my question is the opposite. What is the matter with the rest of the Jewish community who don't stand up when there's no real cost? Okay, so people will be rude to you. I mean, what are we talking about here? This is not Nazi Germany. That's, in a way, the other way around. It doesn't take any courage to firstly speak the truth, and secondly, to stand up for what are uncontroversially atrocities on a large scale. So that's the paradox. It doesn't take any courage. That's the real interesting insight into the psychology of, that's the paradox. It doesn't take any courage. That's the real interesting insight into the psychology of people who

0: ultra-nationalist ideology.
1: I mean, look, Herzl was an atheist. So the founder of Zionism was not a religious Jew. And they use religion as a cover. But most, I mean, I don't have the data, the statistics, but most Jews I grew up with were not religious Jews. They were agnostic, I guess. Most Jews in Israel are secular agnostic Jews. You could find better data. I don't have the exact data. So it's not a religious movement in the sense of a commitment to the dogmas or the doctrines of Judaism. That's why I mentioned the real, the so-called true Torah Jews that are the ones in the black hats that, you know, you see in New York. It's an ethno-nationalist movement. Zionism is an ethnic supremacist movement. That's the only way to describe it. Now, the Judaism is a cover. It's got nothing to do with the religion. And in fact, as I keep saying, the ultra-Orthodox Jews, they're anti-Zionist because actually the Jews don't get to have the state of Israel until the Messiah comes back. You know, that's their doctrine. And they say all the right things about Zionism. They say all the things you and I would say in criticism of Israel. They're out in the streets there. I'm a bit surprised. I don't fully understand why the Palestinian movement hasn't given more attention or embraced them, because they're the refutation of this anti-Semitism accusation. You've got 100,000 Jews in black hats in a baseball stadium in New York saying everything you and I would say. So you can't accuse them of being anti-Semitic. It's a joke. So yes, the question's a good one. If you travel in Israel, I mean, they go through the motions. It's a bit like, I don't know, Italy's Catholic, you know. I mean, they have certain rules that the legislation observes certain things. You can't do certain things on the Sabbath. But we're talking about, I mean, the leading politicians, the founders, they weren't religious Jews, none of them.
0: In Israelism, the film that was released a couple of years ago, we can see how American Jewish children are indoctrinated in Zionism from a young age. Does this happen in Australia as well? I mean, given what you said about the two countries being quite different.
1: Look, it's hard to, again, give a statistical picture, but yes, kids go to Jewish school, they go to Sunday school. The Jewish community tends to be a fairly isolated, you know, ghettoized community. Maybe younger people are less so today. The Jews I grew up with are still at dinner parties with each other. You know, they married one another. I made, you know, terrible sin. I married out, as they call it. I married a Catholic, so, you know, I was already, you know, disqualified.
0: Living in sin.
1: Yeah. So, but certainly the Jewish engagement here, the education, encourages kind of a commitment. There were the Zionist youth groups. I never went to them. Again, one of the reasons I was somehow different, there was the Beitar and Habonim and these. I thought they were just holiday camps for young people, but they were Zionist. They were Zionist youth camps. And most of the people I grew up with, most of my friends went to those summer camps. And you get your head full of Zionist mythology. So I don't know the statistics exactly. I know a couple of young people that went through Moriah, and they're very heavily Zionist. I mean, you know, these Jewish schools, they're very careful to maintain a kind of doctrinal purity. So it's very hard to generalize. But as I say, the general picture I have is that Australia certainly is much more narrow and Zionist than perhaps even in America, although you've got differences. Over there, you've got AIPAC, which funds politicians. Here, AJAC doesn't quite to the same extent buy politicians. But the attitudes in the Jewish community generally, again, I'm looking at the Jewish press, and I don't know, again, statistically, how many of the Jewish community buy the line that you can read in the mainstream Jewish press, but it's pretty shocking.
0: How can Palestinian supporters in universities across Australia work together to fight against the University's Australia IHRA definition, or this new version of the IHRA definition? Should we be working together with, you know, through unions?
1: I mean, all of that. My friends who are active in the union, I'm, you know, redundant now. I'm retired, so I'm no longer active in the union. But they've been very strong. I think the NTU have been very good. And yes, within the mechanisms that are available at the university, I don't know how to be more specific. They're doing good things. They're having rallies on campus. The students have been very good, those students that ran the encampments and so on. And I think it's important to have forums and invite speakers. That's very important. Have anti-Zionist speakers and see the reaction you might get from the administration. They'll probably push back as they do around the world. There's been many, many cases where they've cancelled speakers like wonderful Francesca Albanese and various places. It's harder to get a strong anti-Zionist voice But that's very important because then their point of view gets heard by students and other academic staff. So there are lots of opportunities available at universities to run seminars. There are courses that are being taught.

0: although they're under scrutiny always. So all of those things, and there are the few Palestinian colleagues, but we need wider representation. It's not just, we should support not just the Palestinian colleagues, but others. Courses in history, for example. I once gave a lecture to a history class and was able to go back and look at the history of Zionism and so on. Students need to be exposed to that. And of course, that raises the question where students, you know, express it's not a safe space. I mean, you know, I had to deal with this. I could tell you one of the, it's relevant to your question about how to deal with this with students at the universities. I gave a course that it's not my area exactly, but I turned it into a political course. And in my very first lecture, I said to the students, anticipating, you know, the rule, I said, this is not a safe space for ideas you don't like, for controversial ideas. And I had to say that one student missed the first lecture. And in the next lecture, when I was saying some outrageous things, they complained to me that I was, you know, saying terrible things. And I had to explain to them, yeah, that's what you're at university for. You shouldn't be protected from ideas that are controversial or that are uncomfortable or that are unwelcome. That's unfortunately the way universities are moving. And as a general answer to your question, we ought to resist this idea of making it a safe space, in this case, for anti-Zionist positions. I mean, we ought to be able to, I mean, just give the history, go back to, as you said, to the Balfour Declaration and to reading, you know, the history and the documents.
1: I remember I spoke to Professor Sari Maqdisi as well, and we were talking about this campaign of intimidation, of silencing, of not allowing events to happen for pro-Palestine. Yeah. And he was making the argument that, you know, we should let them speak, and but we also need to be reciprocated as well. If they let us speak and narrate our stories and our point and rhetoric, the situation would be very different. But the pro-Palestine community is faced with this kind of, you know, intimidation and silencing. How do I best respond to the conflation of anti-Semitism and anti-Zionism? I mean, this has been debated in the social media a lot, and it looks like many of the Palestinian voices are the quickest to point the true anti-Semitism from the fake anti-Semitism. So how do we make the point and consolidate that difference between anti-Semitism and anti-Zionism?
0: Look, it's pretty simple from what we've already said. Zionism is a political movement. It has a history. And if you know anything about the history or the current realization of it, these are factual questions. They're not controversial. So if you're talking about Zionism, you're talking about a political movement. And it's a racist, as I said, ethno-supremacist movement. This is the thing that you have to emphasize. That's what Zionism is. And you can look at any number of authoritative accounts of what Zionism is. The original founders of it, what we're talking about, the history of it. Okay, so it's not difficult to show that has nothing to do with anti-Semitism, because as you said rightly, if it was Buddhists or anybody else doing it, it's not about the religion.
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owns the Holy Land? Are Jews and Muslim historic enemies? What is the role of religion in the ongoing violence in the land of Palestine? What is the role of Palestinian Christians in the Palestinian national movement? To answer all these questions, please join us on the 3rd of April, Thursday at 6:30 p.m. at St. Paul's Anglican Church in Burwood. We will be discussing all these questions from the perspectives of a Muslim Palestinian, a Christian Palestinian, and a Jewish ex-Israeli military soldier turned anti-Zionist. Join us in this thought-provoking panel discussion hosted by Palestine-Israel Ecumenical Network. To find out more about how to register for this event, please visit Palestine Justice Movement Sydney Facebook or Instagram, or you can look it up on Humanitics. Until we meet again next week, stay safe, keep talking about Palestine, and I hope I'll see you at the Palestine rally this weekend.

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If you'd like to learn more about Palestine, or if you'd like to get involved in the Palestine Solidarity Movement, please follow Palestine Justice Movement Sydney on Instagram or Facebook. And keep tuning in to Pulse of Palestine every Friday at 10 a.m. My name is Ahmed. I will see you next time.

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12: This is Speaking Out. I'm Larissa Behrendt. Standing in a room at the Australian National University, Tanya Hosch was filled with awe. She was about to receive her honorary doctorate from none other than the legendary activist Nelson Mandela. For Tanya, it felt like a coalescence of hope and destiny. This incredible South African leader was central to the anti-apartheid movement and made such a difference to the nation that an entire constitution was rewritten. Working for the Council for Aboriginal Reconciliation at the time, Tanya was both fascinated and inspired by his work, because if national social change could happen in South Africa, surely it could happen in Australia too. Tanya is a champion for social justice and a staunch campaigner for the empowerment of First Nations people, and her list of board and advisory roles is enviable. From a deep understanding of politics in her role at ATSIC and a switch from advocate to campaigner in the recognised movement, no matter what the role Tanya is holding, she exemplifies grace under pressure. I first met Tanya during her time working for the Council for Aboriginal Reconciliation, and it's been a treasured friendship that's lasted these long years. Tanya Hosch, welcome to Speaking Out.
13: Thanks, Larissa. It's good to be with you.
12: Well, now, as you know, we always like to start with where it all began, and I wonder if you could share with us where you grew up and what your key influences were that helped shape your worldview.
13: Grew up in Adelaide on Kaurna country, in the suburbs, nothing very special in that regard. I was adopted into a family with an Aboriginal father and white mother, grew up in Adelaide, and I was 3 weeks old when I was adopted, and I was adopted into this family that, you know, I was lucky. It wasn't some design that because I was an Indigenous child, I was placed with an Indigenous parent. It was just luck of the draw. And, you know, I had a wonderful childhood, wonderful parents who just didn't have grand ideas about life. We lived in public housing. And in some ways, I think that was a deliberate choice because our family loved camping and fishing. And so it was more important to Mum and Dad that we had a boat and a caravan and could go and spend as long as possible by the sea. So I also spent a lot of time on the York Peninsula growing up, and Point Pierce Mission is near there. So I kind of just had a pretty idyllic childhood, really, except for the racism that I experienced at school. But other than that, weren't materially wealthy, but always had everything we needed.
12: And I would assume that having such a strong family background, a nurturing background was something that probably equipped you a little bit more to deal with what you were dealing with in the playground. I know that was my own experience. I was sort of shocked when I first encountered racism in the playground, but having, like you, a very strong family background and that nurturing place, it did actually in some ways give me a bit of armour. Did it work that way for you?
13: Yeah, look, I think so. Although my dad, who's a Darug man, grew up in the Blue Mountains up in Richmond and Windsor. He was a really introverted person and was really uncomfortable about those conversations. And so he wasn't one to want to yarn about what was going on, but he was incredibly supportive. And so there was this really sort of stoic, strong presence and, you know, enormous amounts of love and affection as well from mum and dad. So I think you're right, that does instill a strength that even if one part of your world is telling you you're nothing and you're not worthy, you know, I had the exact opposite of that at home. And I think that does sustain you. I can't even imagine how people survive when home's not a safe, nurturing place, when the rest of the world for you isn't. And, you know, when you're a kid, school does feel like the rest of your world, really.
12: We first crossed paths, I think, in 1999 when you were working at the Council for Aboriginal Reconciliation. And part of that was because you'd been responsible in part for inviting me to a documents reference group. I was a freshly minted lawyer. And, you know, just to acknowledge that you were there trying to bring new voices into these conversations. But what was your pathway there?
13: So I'd been a public servant in Adelaide in the state government. I started doing a social work degree part-time, and that meant that I had to do social work placements. The Bring Them Home report was released and I was completely intrigued by and moved by the Bring Them Home report, and those stories were new to me. Anyway, to cut a long story short, I ended up doing my third year social work placement when Mick Dodson was the Social Justice Commissioner, doing some follow-up work on the Bring Them Home report, just in terms of cataloguing all the orally taped interviews, which was a remarkable experience listening to all of those. There are nearly 400 of them, I recall. And that opened me up into doing some other things, and next thing I know, I'm working at the Human Rights Commission in Sydney. My partner did a career change, joined the Air Force. His first posting was in Canberra, went to Canberra, had to find a job, and ended up working at Prime Minister and Cabinet for the Council for Aboriginal Reconciliation.
12: Who were your role models around that time?
13: Yeah, well, I mean, Loitra O'Donoghue was a huge figure in my life. Prior to that work experience, I'd worked in women's services and had encountered Loitra there, being in Adelaide. And she took me under her wing, and I owe so much to her time and investment in me. And then, of course, she had this enormous network and introduced me to lots of other women. And, you know, apart from my parents, who will always loom incredibly large in my heart and mind in terms of, you know, being wonderful people and great role models, I think I started to look to the people who had spent a lot of their life trying to change systems that would impact the experiences I'd had at school, which, you know, were really detrimental to my self-esteem and other things. And so, you know, I just met so many women. And actually, I was aware of you before you were aware of me, because I had signed up to Black Women's Action Education Foundation, and you'd been a scholar of theirs while you were studying at Harvard, and that's how I knew about you and was so excited to have you be part
0: well,
13: of
0: there you go.
13: The process for the Documents of Reconciliation, and in particular the document regarding Aboriginal and Torres Strait Islander rights.
0: You moved on with a role in ATSIC. I assume that must have been in part because of your admiration for Lowitja and the work she was doing.
13: Well, Council for Aboriginal Reconciliation, you know, it was a 10-year legislated program, and so that wrapped up. So I had to find another job. I was still in Canberra. ATSIC had a number of vacancies. I was fortunate to get one working under Kerry Sculthorpe at the National Policy Office, and again, just introduced me to a huge new network of Aboriginal and Torres Strait Islander leaders doing incredible things. And I was really engaged with peers in my age group who were sort of actively seeking to amplify the voices and perspectives of Aboriginal and Torres Strait Islander young people, as well as provide pathways for us to learn from more experienced leaders. And, you know, you were very much ahead of the curve, I think, Larissa, with what you had done and had already achieved at such a young age. But I think there was a lot of us that was sort of looking up to you, and a lot of us that really wanted to try and impact the landscape for the better. And I think it was at ATSIC where I started to really get a more deep understanding of how politics worked and the way that political will had really massively interfered with the ability for First Peoples, you know, to enjoy the exercise of our rights.
0: You mentioned Lowitja and you mentioned Kerry Sculthorpe. Mm. And, of course, the CEO at the time was Pat Turner, the formidable Pat Turner, friend of the show, Pat Turner.
13: Yes.
0: and of course, you're very kind about what you say about me, but my success was also, you know, obviously through Black Women's Action, I'd been mentored by Bobby Sykes. Pat Turner was a big mentor of mine. Linda Burney was as well. And I just, it's, you know, worth acknowledging that there were this group of trailblazing women who were really active in bringing our generation behind them. And I just wonder what your reflections were, because the public narrative around ATSIC is that, you know, it was a boys' club, you know, that it was, you know, there's a lot of negative narrative around it, particularly because of some of the male leadership. So there was this perception outside, but inside there was a very strong network of women. And I wonder what your observations were about what women's leadership meant at that time.
13: Yeah, it's a really great question, because I think you're absolutely right. ATSIC has gained, I think, an unfair reputation in terms of it all being negative, but there were many, many great things about ATSIC, and I think you're absolutely right to point out the generation of women's leadership. You know, Pat Turner was certainly a force to be reckoned with, and she's been incredibly supportive of me over time. And I think the way that ATSIC created a platform for Aboriginal and Torres Strait Islander people to come together to work on the things that we needed to see be made different was really impactful. And I think the strong, credible leadership and the skills and knowledge of women at that time, the way that they could bring people together, I think I'm quite sad for a lot of younger Aboriginal and Torres Strait Islander people now, because I remember back in the days of ATSIC, there was probably a national conference once every 2 or 3 months discussing some important issue. And, you know, women were at the forefront of making sure that those opportunities were brought about. And, I mean, the opportunity to be at those gatherings, to hear from not just leaders in our own country, but the leaders that would visit from other countries to talk about the achievements that they'd made in the Indigenous rights movements around the world and civil rights more generally. I mean, I can't even imagine my career progression if I hadn't have had those experiences. But certainly women, you know, Jackie Huggins, Linda Burney, and, you know, people like Loacha and Pat and, you know, I recall Olga Havnen and Sonia Smolacombe and a whole range of women who were just there making sure that there was space for other women to come through. And I feel like I owe them all, and others I haven't mentioned, a great debt.
0: You moved from ATSIC, obviously it was dismantled, so you really didn't have a choice about moving on from it.
13: I didn't.
0: It's probably a discussion for another day, but I'm interested to talk with you about your one of your next big career moves, which was, of course, to become co-director of the Recognise campaign. I mean, you've mentioned that you came to know a little bit about politics being in ATSIC, but what was it that motivated you to get involved with that campaign?
13: Well, I was really excited about the establishment of the expert panel and that discussion. It did take me back to the documents of reconciliation, because constitutional recognition was actually in the Indigenous rights strategy. And so I guess it sort of had that link. And I remember, you know, some of the important ATSIC reports that spoke about constitutional recognition as a way, I think, to really bring about a shared understanding across Australia about the place of First Peoples in our country. And I was intrigued by, I guess, the opportunity to get close to the democratic process when it came to advancing First Peoples' rights in Australia. And so that really attracted me, and, you know, I knew that I had a lot to learn. I was also really intrigued about the science and implementation of campaigning. I'd been around a lot of advocacy and I'd had my share of experience in that, but campaigning is quite a different thing and I knew nothing about it. So it was just this perfect opportunity that came knocking, and I hadn't had a full-time job for 7 years at that point. So I'd been mostly doing some volunteering and a bit of consulting, so, and had my daughter. So at that point, the timing and everything came together for me.
0: It was also, you know, done so much that was really about focusing on the empowerment of First Nations people. And I remember during that period you did a lot of work, actually. I'm going to acknowledge that you did a lot of work to bring together the first national meetings that were the discussions that led to the establishment of the Assembly of First Nations Peoples.
13: Mm-hmm.
0: And, you know, they were behind the scenes work that you did. And I remember we had many conversations at the time about how I thought you should be more out there and in front of things. And it wasn't your natural comfort zone. So I think what was really impressive about your decision to take on the role in the Recognise campaign was, I think it really was the first time that you stepped out into the public face of something, and it was a very public face. And the second aspect of it that I think was a real development, building on the other things that you've mentioned drew you to the job, was that this was really about understanding that if we were going to move where we were in terms of where our rights sit, we needed to bring the rest of the country with us. And you really did start to kind of engage with that. And I just wonder what your reflections were on what it was like for you to go into that different space and what you learnt from it.
13: Well, it was terrifying. I actually agreed to the job on the provision that I wouldn't need to be the public face of the campaign. That's, you know, because I was absolutely not at all confident about doing any of that kind of work. Didn't think I was the right person to do it. And I just had no real interest in doing that. And Jackie Huggins and Aidan Ridgway actually stepped up and did a lot of that. But as time went on and the pace moved more quickly, it became impossible for me not to be a spokesperson. And so I sort of tried to downplay that as much as I could. And there were so many other equipped Indigenous people that could speak to the issue, but trying to keep up and then having to be in those meetings with a lot of Australian leaders, both elected and non-elected, and industry leaders and things of that nature, I just had to develop some chops for being seen as someone who could lead a discussion, and indeed one that became a national one. I had some great training and support from the excellent team I worked with at Recognise, with, you know, Tim Guttrell and Misha Schubert, and I certainly had encouragement from peers and friends. But yeah, it was scary. I remember doing my first ever TV interview. I was just a neurotic mess. I just couldn't believe that I was in this situation, that I had to do it. And the support around you, and I guess what I did really learn is that if you know what you're speaking about and you're well informed, but you're also, you know, passionate and committed and you bring authenticity to that, then you can actually find yourself to be a lot more of an effective communicator than you ever would have imagined.
0: What did you learn about campaigning?
13: Oh, so much, and so much I still don't know. But, you know, campaigning, if I reflect on it, and now that we've had the referendum, it's even easier to reflect on it. It's really the art of being able to speak to people so that they understand. And when I say people, I mean any voting age Australian. So a hugely diverse group of people and opinions. But to actually, one, get their attention in the first place, particularly about a document that most people don't even think about, and in some cases don't even know exists, that you've really got to be able to cut through the cut and thrust of people's everyday. And, you know, let's face it, there's a lot of life pressure for people. So getting through on that front alone takes an enormous amount of infrastructure. You need a lot of people to be carrying that load, and that's, you know, sectors, industries, schools, politicians, it's anyone that has a voice that reaches out. And then, of course, you've got to have a message that people can understand and that they understand what their call to action is. So three steps, really, and I'm sure a campaign expert could break it down much more eloquently than that. But, I mean, that's what it comes down to. And unfortunately, you know, by the time that we had the referendum, you know, first referendum in Australia in the age of social media, which was a blessing and a curse, and, you know, this age of misinformation that was exploited to large effect. So I guess what I would say is that I think there's a greater need for more Aboriginal and Torres Strait Islander people to understand campaigning, because it's not the same as advocacy, and there's a lot of advocacy involved in campaigning, but it's not the only thing, and there is a lot of technical work involved, and a lot of strong, consistent, clear leadership required to carry the prosecution of the argument.
0: The Recognise campaign was really about getting Australians to think about the importance of recognition in the Constitution. It didn't have the model that was put forward for the referendum then, but it was a general message. By the time you finished your work at Recognise, what was the polling telling you that the interest then was in terms of the general population's openness to the concept of constitutional recognition?
13: If I think back, by the time I left the Recognise campaign, which was a really hard decision to make at the time, but by the time I had, I think we had nearly 500,000 Australians signed up as supporters, which is a pretty impressive database of Australians to contact and be in touch with who were, you know, in the vast majority of that number, very supportive. Australians started to understand, because the role of Recognise was to warm the country up and get them ready for a referendum, just raising the awareness that we have this legal document that creates the framework for the way Australia is governed, and the First Peoples of the country aren't mentioned in it, and yet it has the power to discriminate against us. And people just didn't know that. And one of the things I often think about, I hear people talk about First Peoples in Australia being the oldest continuing living cultures on the planet. That was information that the Recognise campaign had started to use. And I don't ever recall hearing people refer to that fact prior to the campaign. And there's a few different examples around the place like that, where the campaign was able to bring information to the nation that had previously gone unnoticed, misunderstood, and it really did whet the appetite for people to take the opportunity for change. But unfortunately, you know, the political process surrounding it, we had an unprecedented amount of political leadership change in that period, and I think we dealt with perhaps four prime ministers over that time that I was there, which was just over 4 years. So it was a challenging time, but we definitely, you know, had great feedback from people raising awareness about something. And I think what was exciting to a lot of Australians once they started to understand this issue was that, here's something that is a point of separation between First Australians and all other Australians, but it's fixable. This is something we can fix, and I know what my role in fixing it is. And so even though there's a lot of, you know, complex issues relating to constitutional change, when you boiled it down, this was actually quite simple. And I'm never tired of meeting everyday Australians, helping them understand that and seeing the pleasant surprise they had when they realised, we can fix this one.
0: You're listening to Speaking Out with me, Larissa Berendt. I'm in conversation with the remarkable Tanya Hosch. From grassroots advocacy to driving policy shifts in sport and governance, she's reshaped institutions and has been at the forefront of national conversations around recognition, inclusion and justice. I'll bring you more of my talk with her in a moment, but first, by special request from Tanya, this is Lauryn Hill with Feeling Good.
14: Birds flying high, you know how I feel. Sun in the sky, you know how I feel. Breeze drifting all by, you know how I feel.

0: You're listening to Speaking Out. I'm Larissa Berendt, and that was Lauryn Hill with Feeling Good. It's a song that's truly transformed resilience into rhythm, struggle into soul, and speaks truth to power, making it a perfect musical accompaniment for my good friend and guest today, Tanya Hosch. Earlier, I was speaking with Tanya about her inspirational work in reconciliation and social justice. Her work and support for Adam Goods after he was racially abused on the field led to securing an apology from the AFL. In 2016, Tanya became the first Indigenous person and the second only woman to serve in the executive ranks of the AFL. During her tenure, she advocated for the iconic image of Nikki Winmar to be immortalised in a statue outside of Optus Stadium in Perth. This was the first time an Indigenous player was recognised in this form. Later in 2018, she introduced a world-first gender diversity policy in a major contact sport, specifically aimed at the AFL and the AFLW elite competitions. And this was just the start of her influence on one of Australia's major sporting codes. You left the Recognise campaign to take up a role with the AFL, and I want to talk to you about that in a minute, but I just want to continue on with your involvement, because of course you left the campaign to take up another really important role, but you never left the issue. So tell us about the way in which you continued your involvement once the referendum question became set.
1: So I started, I mean, I never completely walked away or lost interest. So I stayed in contact with what was going on and paid close attention. I was still in contact with people who were, you know, pursuing the referendum and started to be invited to give advice into those processes and be part of those conversations. And then before I know it, I'm back involved, which the AFL supported at the time, which was important for me. And it was actually a condition I negotiated going into the AFL that if the referendum came along that I'd be able to play a role. And so I ended up on the board of the Yes Campaign, which was an organisation called Australians for Indigenous Constitutional Recognition, that was co-chaired by Danny Gilbert and Rachel Perkins, and Dean Parkin was the CEO of the organisation that was leading that. And, you know, before I know it, I'm back in it. But, of course, then I was navigating a lot of significant health challenges in the middle of it, so I couldn't exactly hit the campaign trail, but fortunately I was still able to participate.
0: You say that. I actually was going through archive making one of my films and came across the speech that you gave at the official launch of the referendum campaign. It's an amazing speech. And what you cannot tell from that is that you were in the midst of battling a very serious health issue. And I wonder if you could share with us what that was.
1: Yeah, sure. So in 2020, in the middle of COVID, I was doing lots of walking and suddenly my right foot was in enormous pain. I got misdiagnosed with plantar fasciitis, but turned out I had a rare condition called Charcot foot. It's something that is frequently misdiagnosed. So the immediate treatment for that is to stop weight bearing immediately. But because I was misdiagnosed, I didn't. And so the condition got progressively worse. I had two options. I had the option of a foot reconstruction, which is about a two-year process, or an amputation of my lower right leg, which was not at all inviting. And so I went down the path of the reconstruction. Fortunately, found a great surgeon here that was prepared to give me the opportunity to go through that process, which means not weight-bearing. So I spent from the sort of middle of 2020 to 2023 mostly in a wheelchair, on a knee scooter or in a moon boot, and just thought everything was going okay, and then discovered I had developed Charcot in my ankle. And it's not a condition that spreads. It was just really, really, really unlucky. It was devastating, of course. And at that point, decided that the amputation was inevitable and I'd best get on with it. So in August 2023, had to make that tough decision. So it's almost 2 years now since I had the amputation, and after the day after I got out of hospital from the amputation and the initial rehab stage, which goes for about 2.5 weeks, I was giving that speech.
0: It does put in context why you, when you say you weren't active on the campaign as you would have liked, it does explain that. But you were still very active, and actually the other moment in the campaign that I thought was showed your incredible strength was you were on the ABC panel on the night of the referendum. And at the moment they called it and said, well, the no case had won, you were there on the panel and they all turned to you and sort of said, how did you feel? And there you had, having done the recognised campaign, the referendum campaign, recovering with your amputation. I thought it was a bit hard to answer that question, but, you know, more broadly, what did... How did you process the outcome of the campaign?
1: Well, I think it's fair to say that in the days leading up to the vote, you know, the polling wasn't good. And so the campaign team definitely prepped me for the potentiality that I would be the one in the hot seat at the time that it was called for a loss. I was on the panel with Lydia Thorpe at the time, who obviously had not supported the referendum. And she was incredibly warm to me before we went on air, and, you know, we had a really great rapport throughout, which I think helped. Laura Tingle was incredible. Whenever the cameras were off me, I just had tears running down my face and I couldn't stop them. But then I'd pull it together when the camera turned back around. But Bridget Brennan and Dan Borsha were also on the panel along with Laura and David Spears. And I think they were very empathetic, which definitely helped. The preparation had definitely helped. But I felt very clear that this was a defining moment for the country, but it wasn't a defining... But Aboriginal and Torres Strait Islander people were not going to be defined by the result. I always believed that. I knew that it wasn't going to change the facts of our history. It had an opportunity to propel us forward as a country that were more unified in these issues, but... that wasn't the case. I think at that moment I knew that it was important that I didn't express my emotion but tried to be a constructive voice at a time of enormous loss, huge disappointment for decades and decades of work and campaigners and advocates who'd fought so long and hard, and all of those community members who... we're getting those results. And I think the thing I thought about a lot was for those of us who are parents of Aboriginal and Torres Strait Islander children, how do you explain the country's decision to kids when it just seemed like the right thing to do? And I just really wanted to be dignified in that moment and constructive, acknowledging it was difficult, but I think the honest truth is I'm still processing the loss of the referendum. And I was speaking at an event at the Sydney Opera House last year and I was asked a question about how I felt about it. And I didn't realise this until I responded to the question, but my answer was, well, in 2023 we lost a referendum and I lost my leg and I'm still not sure which one I'm grieving more.
0: Oh, I have to say, I saw you on television that night of the referendum and I just was so impressed by the poise that you had. Even if you didn't feel that inside, it certainly came across. And a lot of black fellas mentioned that to me too. Wherever they sat on the debate, I think a lot of people felt for you at that moment, but were also really impressed at the grace you had under pressure. Now, we mentioned that you'd taken up a role at the AFL. It was a new role. Tell us about that.
1: Yes, well, you know, I didn't want to leave the campaign, but I also knew I couldn't continue to do it. The fortitude to keep going without certainty about where it was headed just became too much. And this role came along. I certainly didn't want to create any problems for the campaign. And this opportunity to be the first Indigenous person on the AFL executive felt like one. I've always loved Aussie rules footy growing up with it in Adelaide, and, you know, so I loved the game. And it seemed like an offer too good to say no to, and I thought that was helpful for the campaign that that was the case and that I hadn't just been seen to be giving up on it and walking away. So I jumped into that world, which was a huge shock for me. It's the first time I hadn't worked specifically in Indigenous affairs for 20 years or so. it was a massive change culturally in so many different ways. I'm not sure that I understood the enormity of it. And my role was to cover inclusion and social policy in a broad sense. The AFL had AFL Women's coming around the corner, which started the next year, and I started in August 2016. I had a background in women's policy and women's services, and I think that was part of what attracted them to make that opportunity available for me, and a great opportunity it was.
0: And what were the things that you've, when you look back on, are the things that you're most proud of what you achieved during that time?
1: Well, when I arrived, I don't think I properly understood the significance of my appointment. And now I look back, I think, yeah, that was actually quite a big deal. First Indigenous person on the executive and the second woman ever as well. And also not living in Melbourne. I didn't move to Melbourne, so staying in Adelaide, and so being a remote executive of the AFL, you know, I was doing all sorts of first-time things. The apology to Adam Goods is something that I felt very strongly about, and even though it came late, it was really, really important work for the league to do and to have the 18 clubs and the AFL join together in a more substantial apology was a really important piece of work to do, and that came about through the final quarter and the Australian Dream documentaries coming out. So it gave us an opportunity to reflect back on what had actually occurred, and it was really, really important to confront that and accept the appropriate responsibility, which I would say hadn't been done appropriately or respectfully at the time, that it was happening to Adam. I think the first appointment of an Aboriginal person to the AFL Tribunal felt incredibly significant to me, and that was Peter Matera, West Coast Eagles champion and a champion man. He still is. The erection of the statue of Nicky Winmar in that iconic pose where he points to his stomach, which now sits, stands outside Optus Stadium on Noongar Whadjuk country in Perth. That was a really significant day because it was a form of recognition. And a lot of people don't realise this, but that's the first ever Indigenous player statue of a footballer to have been erected, and still the only one, although out at the hangar at Essendon there is a statue of Michael Long, but that's in the guise of him in the doing his long walk that he undertook. And I think you know, the first gender diversity policy in football, in for a contact sport in Australia and potentially the world. That was a really significant moment to go through the processes of consultation with the gender diverse communities to come up with policy to enable their participation in our game, both at the elite and community level. Yeah, so things like that. But if there's one that I have to choose, the AFL entered into a new broadcast deal as of 2025, and, you know, we managed to have a social inclusion clause written into that broadcast deal, which was something I started investigating the moment I arrived at the AFL, knowing how important it is that there is much more diverse participation in the broadcast of the game. Because the broadcasters and the talent, the commentators, the callers of games, all of those people, whether it be on radio or television, they are as much a face of the game as players and coaches quite often, and so important to people see First Peoples represented there. And I'm incredibly proud of that because it's a $4.5 billion deal. It's a first in sport in Australia to have a clause like that in there. And, you know, I've already seen the impact of it with networks putting a lot more effort into ensuring that there is that diversity of talent. And we're not just seeing it in Indigenous round, we're seeing it all throughout the season of men and women. And I think that that in time will prove to demonstrate that it was a real turning point for opening this industry up. It's an incredible industry. Sport is an incredibly impactful framework for people to connect. And whichever sporting code you look at, I think you can find outstanding excellence from Aboriginal and Torres Strait Islander athletes, no question about that. We've got so much to be proud of for that part, but it's very hard to find us in other parts of these sporting codes, and that was something I knew needed to change, and I had a red-hot go at changing that.
0: Just want to acknowledge something else that happened under your watch, which was the increased number of First Nations people sitting on the boards of AFL clubs.
1: Oh, yes. Also very important. When I started, of 18 clubs, there was one, and I think when I left there was 9 across the 18 clubs, although big shout out to Brisbane Lions because they have 2 Indigenous directors at the moment. But, yeah, I think that is another area because of such strategic importance, because I think we both know, Larissa, that Aboriginal and Torres Strait Islander participation in decision-making roles is absolutely essential to any kind of equity and real, meaningful, substantial, long-term change.
0: You've

0: people into private schools. It's really just about getting Indigenous kids through school and offering a lot of support through cultural engagement and education on top of the school curriculum, and putting them into a bigger community of their peers across the various schools that they're in. You know, they're not the recipient of huge amounts of government money, and so raising money is something that's going to continue to be really important for the Go Foundation. But I think that model and that passion that Mick and Adam have got for, you know, their own community and the importance of education, wherever you can get that education and still be affirmed culturally, and, you know, be affirmed to the point of having really good cultural esteem as well as self-esteem, is a real game changer. And it's not something else that, you know, another foundation was doing in that way. So the invitation from them to go on the board is a huge honour. And, you know, obviously Go has a really close relationship with footy because of Mick and Adam, and with the Sydney Swans, which is also my team, and I'm privileged to be part of it.
1: Not surprisingly, when people have heard all of the things you've done, you were named South Australian of the Year in 2021. How did you feel when you found out?
0: I was pretty shocked because, again, it was in the middle of COVID, and I was not expecting it at all. But, look, you know, the fact that someone would take the time to nominate you, I didn't know who had nominated me at that time. It was a wonderful opportunity, I guess, to speak to lots of Australians about the things that I'm passionate about. It's not ever anything that I would have sought, but it was a great experience to be in that cohort of people who get recognised. And, you know, let's face it, there's so many people out there that work so incredibly hard doing really challenging things that never get any kind of recognition. So I was really lucky to have it. And I think, you know, for my family, it was nice for them to see that recognition, because I think sometimes they would think, why are you so busy doing all these other things when you could just be at home? So I think it was something that they were proud of, and, you know, that meant something to me.
1: Well, just finally, I was going to ask you about that, because you do juggle so much, but you're a very dedicated mother. And I just wondered what your reflections are on how you juggle that, and also about how motherhood changed the way you work and see the world.
0: I mean, I don't think there's a more life-changing experience, really. You know, Marley is 17, in year 12, and I just think that it's a wonderful privilege to be a parent, and I'm very fortunate that I'm not parenting alone. And I certainly couldn't have done what I've done without my partner, who's a wonderful father. But I also think that, you know, it makes you realise that relationships are important and special. I think I always thought that, but it takes it up a notch. And I think my sense that, what can I do that's going to make things better for her as she enters the world? And I hope that I've been able to do something that will have made a difference for her by the time she's confronting all the things that you and I already have.
1: Well, Tanya, thank you so much for having such a big heart. It's one of the things I've always loved about working with you and knowing you. Thank you for the generosity that you bring to your work, the grace you show under pressure, your humour, and the way that you show us that any individual can make a difference if they just put their mind to it. And thank you so much for spending time with us on Speaking Out.
0: Thanks for having me on Speaking Out. It's always a pleasure. Thanks so much.
1: Tanya Hosh there. Her journey reflects a powerful blend of lived experience, creative leadership, and systemic impact. That's the show for now. Join us again next time for more stories from across Indigenous Australia. Speaking Out is produced by Janaea Gibbs-Muir and Nadine Haynes. Our senior producer is Jay McAllister. And as always, you can find us on the ABC Listen app or

on social media via ABC Indigenous, along with our titter show, Away, hosted by the wonderful Rudy Bremer. This week, Rudy will pay tribute to the late Uncle Noel Tovey, a groundbreaking performer whose career spanned more than 60 years. I'm Larissa Berendt, and this is Speaking Out.

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1: For people who don't know, this was the very first song I wrote, a song called Roll With The Rhythm.

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2: 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Coming up in this hour, we've got music from Kalia Kimberly, Logan Statz, Superman, Inez Jasper, Leonard Sumner, Laura Ortman, and much more. Stay with us.

I'm Alexis Salee. Let's explore the Indigenous sounds and stories with Indigify. Starting us off this hour is a track from Christy Lane Sinclair. From her album The Sea Alone, this is the title track, The Sea Alone.

0: Hi, I'm Alexis Salee, host and producer of Indigify. I'm excited to share with you the release of the Native Artist Podcast from Indigify. 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Here's a clip from our conversation with contemporary mask maker Drew Michael.
1: Through my own process of self-acceptance and breaking down even my own perspectives that have oppressed myself, oppressing being gay or oppressing being even Native or even being white, depending on where I was at, I had to get to the point where I learned to accept all of myself. I can carry that wholeness when I am able to see all those parts and accept them. And in my work, I try to talk about that process and that journey of self-acceptance, you know, working within and then learning how to connect with the world around. That means other people, everything around us as spirit. So we have to be able to see that and hear it and feel it and then honor it. So yeah, masks are transformative. I could actually look at all of them in a line if I put them in a whole line, and I could tell you what was going on at those particular times in my life.
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I hope you enjoyed that clip from our new podcast. Check it out and let us know what you think. Before that, we heard Rumble from legendary artist Link Ray, Logan Statz with The Lucky Ones, Dibs from Kalia Kimberly, and we opened with The Sea Alone from Christy Lane Sinclair. Now this is Lakota John and Kin with Women Be Wise.

From Superman, that's Razum off the Last Stand mixtape, Volume 1. Before that, Lucy Itlaut with You Devil from her album Swagger. Off the album The Blessing and the Curse, we heard Stomp It Out from Lance Kanellis. And Lakota John and Kin with Women Be Wise. We've got more music coming up. 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

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Thanks for staying with us, or if you're just tuning in, welcome to the show. From Inez Jasper, featuring Fawn Wood, this is Fallen Soldier.

That's Laura Ortman with her track Opening Ceremony. Kaylee Jade before that with Years Ago from her EP Years Ago. Chainsaw from Leonard Sumner. And from the album Last Stand Mixtape Volume 1, Inez Jasper featuring Fawnwood with Fallen Soldier. Now this is Levi Platero with Take Me Back.

0: That's Samantha Crane with Up on the Table from the album You Understand. Before that, Curse the Night from Leanne Goose and Take Me Back from Levi Platero. 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

0: From New York and Los Angeles, this is Democracy Now!
1: I'm demanding that these countries come in and protect their own territory because it is their territory. It's the place from which they get their energy. And they should come and they should help us protect it.
0: As the U.S. and Israeli war on Iran extends into a third week, President Trump is demanding other countries send warships to force open the Strait of Hormuz as oil prices keep rising. We'll speak to the Iranian-Israeli journalist Orly Noy in Jerusalem and two Iranian-American professors who are closely following how Iranians are responding to the war. And then to the Oscars. Mr. Nobody vs. Putin has won the Academy Award for Best Documentary.
2: Mr. Nobody Against Putin is about how you lose your country. And what we saw when working with this footage, it's that you lose it through countless small little acts of complicity.
0: We'll speak to the film's director, David Borenstein, and the subject of the film, the Russian schoolteacher Pavel Pasha Talenkin, who personally documented Russia's use of wartime propaganda. All that and more coming up. Welcome to Democracy Now!, democracynow.org, The War and Peace Report. I'm Nermeen Sheikh. The U.S.-Israeli war on Iran has now entered its third week. On Friday, President Trump ordered strikes on military installations on Iran's Khayrg Island, which handles 90% of the country's crude oil exports. In a phone call with NBC News journalist Kristen Welker on Saturday, President Trump said U.S. strikes had, quote, totally demolished much of the island and warned of more, saying, quote, we may hit it a few more times just for fun. President Trump also claimed that Iran wanted a ceasefire, which Iranian Foreign Minister Abbas Araghchi flatly denied.
3: No, we never asked for a ceasefire, and we have never asked even for negotiation. We are ready to defend ourselves as long as it takes, and this is what we have done so far, and we continue to do that until President Trump comes to the point that this is an illegal war with no victory.
0: Reuters reports that President Trump has ignored attempts by allies in the Middle East to start negotiations aimed at ending the Iran war. Over the weekend, U.S. and Israeli forces continued to bombard Iran, hitting cities such as Tehran, Hamadan, and Isfahan. Iranian media says that a U.S.-Israeli strike killed 15 people at a factory in Isfahan. Iran's Cultural Heritage and Tourism Ministry said Saturday that at least 56 museums and historic sites have been damaged. At least 1,348 civilians in Iran have been killed since the start of the war, according to Iran's UN ambassador. Meanwhile, Iran's police chief says that the country has arrested 500 people accused of sharing information with enemies. This is Mohammad Tahiri, whose home was damaged in a U.S.-Israeli strike.
4: It's a terrible incident, very bitter. Many people have been killed and so many have lost their homes and lives. However, because of that heroic spirit that has arisen among all the people of Iran, it is now bearable. That is, that sense of resistance within us has grown, strengthened, and matured. For that reason, we are trying to get through these days, and God willing, we will rebuild everything better from the start, just as we are rebuilding our country and moving closer to our ideals.
0: Iran continued to launch retaliatory strikes at Israel as Iranian rumors spread that Israeli Prime Minister Benjamin Netanyahu was killed in an Iranian strike. In response, Netanyahu posted a video of himself getting coffee and chatting with an aide in Jerusalem on Sunday. Over the weekend, Iran launched multiple ballistic missiles at Israel carrying cluster bombs, injuring at least 8 people across the country. In Iraq, 6 U.S. service members were killed when their military refueling plane crashed while taking part in Iran war operations last week. Overall, 12 U.S. service members have been killed since the Iran war began on February 28th. Another service member died of a medical issue. This comes as the U.S. State Department issued a warning telling U.S. citizens to leave Iraq immediately. Meanwhile, Italy's military said on Sunday there had been a drone attack on the Ali al-Salem air base in Kuwait hosting Italian and U.S. forces. This comes as Iran continues to attack infrastructure in the United Arab Emirates, urging people to evacuate three major ports. Iranian state media claimed, without evidence, that U.S. forces are located in the civilian ports of Jebel Ali, Khalifa, and Fujairah in the UAE. Authorities in the UAE say a drone attack sparked a fire near the Bay Airport, while another drone attack has also been reported at Fujairah's industrial area. Meanwhile, Iran's Revolutionary Guard Corps has warned major U.S. corporations in the region to evacuate. President Trump is calling for a coalition of countries to send warships to secure the Strait of Hormuz, which is responsible for 20% of the world's oil supply. Japan and Australia said they were not planning on sending naval vessels to escort ships through the strait. This comes as Brent crude oil is trading near $105 a barrel today. According to AAA, the average price for a gallon of gas in the U.S. has hit $3.70, up from $3.45 a week ago and $2.93 a month ago. Meanwhile, U.S. Energy Secretary Chris Wright said on Sunday that there were, quote, no guarantees that oil prices would fall soon. Newt Gingrich, the former Republican House Speaker, urged the U.S. to conduct, quote, a dozen thermonuclear detonations to reopen the Strait of Hormuz. Israel says its troops have begun ground operations in southern Lebanon. This comes as the World Health Organization says it has verified that 12 doctors, paramedics, and nurses were killed in an Israeli strike on a healthcare center in southern Lebanon on Friday. According to the Lebanese Health Ministry, Israeli attacks have killed at least 850 people, including 107 children. Nearly 1 million people have been forced to flee their homes, according to the UN. This is Furhat Othman, who fled southern Lebanon to Saida, just south of Beirut.
5: I swear, I came from the south, from the district of Tyre. The situation is just as you can see. Sometimes the tent gets blown away by the wind. Sometimes there is rain. Sometimes water. The blankets are soaked with water. As they say, even the rugs are full of water. Everything is wet, as you can see. We have a cold from the wind, and we are waiting for God's mercy.
0: FCC Chair Brenton Carr is threatening to revoke broadcasters' licenses over their coverage of the U.S.-Israeli war on Iran. Carr shared a Truth Social post by President Trump in which he criticized U.S. media coverage of the Iran war, writing on X, quote, broadcasters that are running hoaxes and news distortions, also known as the fake news, have a chance now to correct course before their license renewals come up. The law is clear. Broadcasters must operate in the public interest, and they will lose their licenses if they do not. Democratic Senator Chris Murphy of Connecticut blasted Carr, saying, quote, this is the federal government telling news stations to provide favorable coverage of the war or their licenses will be pulled. A truly extraordinary moment. We aren't on the verge of a totalitarian takeover. We are in the middle of it. Israel continues to violate the U.S.-brokered so-called ceasefire in Gaza, killing 12 people, including two children and a pregnant woman, on Sunday. Since the ceasefire deal last October, Israeli forces have killed more than 650 Palestinians, according to Gaza health officials. Meanwhile, in the occupied West Bank, Israeli forces killed a Palestinian father, mother, and two of their children in their car on Sunday. 37-year-old Ali Khaled Bani Odeh and his wife Wad and two of their children, Muhammad and Othman, were each shot in the head in the village of Tamun. Two other children managed to survive. This is one of them recounting how Israeli soldiers attacked his family.
6: We were leaving Nablus from Al Nublasi restaurant. All of a sudden, we came under direct fire. We didn't know the source. Everyone in the car was martyred, except for my brother Mustafa and me. A soldier came and pulled me out of the car. They started beating me. They pulled out my brother Mustafa. They tried to beat him, but I stood in front of them. They pushed me to the ground and started beating me on the back with their boots. The Israeli soldiers started to say, "We killed dogs."
0: In the Netherlands, authorities are denouncing what they described as anti-Semitic attacks on two Jewish institutions this weekend. The mayor of Amsterdam said an overnight blast Saturday damaged the outside of a Jewish school in a, quote, targeted attack against the Jewish community. The day before, four teenagers were taken into police custody, accused of starting a fire at a synagogue in Rotterdam. No one has been arrested for the attack in Amsterdam. In Venezuela, the Trump administration has reopened the U.S. embassy in the capital Caracas for the first time since 2019. The U.S. flag was raised over the embassy Saturday as Trump has touted the resumption of diplomatic relations with Venezuela after a deadly U.S. military strike led to the abduction of Venezuelan President Nicolas Maduro and his wife Celia Flores in early January. Venezuela's interim government, led by Delcy Rodriguez, has agreed to several of Trump's demands, including granting the U.S. access to Venezuela's vast oil reserves and other natural resources. In Cuba, protesters reportedly torched a local Communist Party office in the city of Morón as people express a growing frustration over food shortages and massive blackouts across the island. A U.S. oil blockade has cut off Cuba from accessing desperately needed fuel as the Trump administration intensifies pressure to topple the Cuban government. Cuban President Miguel Díaz-Canel said Friday he had held talks with U.S. officials, stating Cuba had not received oil shipments in at least 3 months. The island had already been devastated by decades of U.S. sanctions. Advocates are demanding an investigation after the mysterious death of a Haitian asylum seeker who was found unresponsive at a Pittsburgh, Pennsylvania bus shelter days after being released from jail and placed under ICE supervision. The Haitian Bridge Alliance says 31-year-old Daphy Michel had reportedly been jailed for months and was released after a judge dismissed misdemeanor charges against her. Michel was processed into ICE's so-called Alternatives to Detention program and fitted with an electronic ankle monitor shortly before her death, according to the Haitian Bridge Alliance. Ahead of her time in jail, Michel had reportedly been experiencing mental health episodes. This comes as an Afghan asylum seeker died in ICE custody this weekend, less than 24 hours after being detained in Texas. According to the veteran-led advocacy group, Afghan EVAC, Mohammad Nazir Patkiwal worked alongside U.S. Special Forces in Afghanistan during the U.S. invasion. He was reportedly arrested Friday outside his home as he got ready to drop off his children at school. Patkiwal lived with his wife and six children in Dallas. He's at least the 12th immigrant to die in ICE custody since the beginning of the year. In Texas, a federal jury on Friday convicted eight anti-ICE protesters on terrorism charges in a closely watched trial that raised fears over the Trump administration's intensifying crackdown on activists and First Amendment rights. This marked the first time terrorism charges were successfully brought against activists by the Justice Department, as federal prosecutors accused the protesters of being members of Antifa. The trial focused on a reported shooting that happened during a protest outside the Prairie Land ICE jail in Alvarado last year. The Coalition DFW Support Committee said, quote, "This is a sham trial built on political persecution and ideological attacks coming from the top." In more related news, an immigration judge on Friday ordered the release of Palestinian activist Licha Cordia, who's been detained by ICE for over a year. This was Cordia's third bond hearing, with Trump officials repeatedly refusing to release her from custody. To see our coverage of her case, go to democracynow.org. And the Academy Awards were held in Los Angeles Sunday, where Sinners made history with Autumn Durald Arkapon becoming the first woman to win in the Best Cinematography category. Michael B. Jordan took home the Oscar for Best Actor for his portrayal of twin brothers Smoke and Stack, while the film's director, Ryan Coogler, won for Best Original Screenplay. Mr. Nobody Against Putin won for Best Documentary Feature. Meanwhile, actor and presenter Javier Bardem called for a free Palestine on stage.
7: No to war and free Palestine.
0: The Palestinian actor Motaz Malhis, who had a starring role in the Oscar-nominated foreign film The Voice of Hind Rajab, was unable to attend the ceremony after his U.S. visa was denied. He said on Instagram, quote, "I am not allowed to enter the United States because of my Palestinian citizenship." To see our coverage of many of these films, please go to our website. We'll have more on the Academy Awards later in the broadcast. And those are some of the headlines. This is Democracy Now!, democracynow.org, The War and Peace Report. I'm Nermeen Sheikh in New York.
8: And I'm Amy Goodman in Los Angeles, where I attended the Oscars last night. I had a chance recently to speak with the winners of the Documentary Feature Award, Mr. Nobody Against Putin, and we'll play that later. But first, we go to Iran news with three people who were born in Iran. Nermeen?
0: As the U.S. and Israeli war on Iran extends into a third week, President Trump is demanding other countries send warships to force open the Strait of Hormuz, which has been largely shut due to threats from Iran. President Trump spoke aboard Air Force One.
1: I'm demanding that these countries come in and protect their own territory because it is their territory. It's the place from which they get their energy, and they should come and they should help us.
0: Trump told the Financial Times it would be, quote, very bad for the future of NATO if allies don't help secure the critical waterway. In recent weeks, global oil prices have jumped over 40% as Iran has blocked the flow of oil through the strait. This comes as the U.S. and Israel continue to launch major strikes on Iran, while Iran has retaliated by repeatedly striking Israel and U.S. allies in the Gulf, including the United Arab Emirates, Saudi Arabia, Kuwait, and Bahrain. Meanwhile, the Lebanese Red Cross reports Israel's attacks on Lebanon have now displaced more than 900,000 people. The death toll in Lebanon has topped 850. We begin now with two guests. Naghmeh Sohrabi is a professor of Middle East history at Brandeis University. Earlier this year, she began translating articles from Persian to English by writers inside the country. Her recent piece for Equator is headlined Iran's Fearless Intellectuals. She's written extensively on Iranian history and politics and was previously the president of the Association for Iranian Studies. We're also joined by Professor Amir Ahmadi Orion, an American, Iranian-American novelist and journalist. He left Iran 15 years ago. He's a creative writing professor at Binghamton University. His most recent piece for the New York Review of Books is headlined Of Fire and Rain. Welcome, both of you, to Democracy Now! Naghmeh, let's begin with you. If you could talk about the articles that you've been translating since earlier this year and what people in Iran are telling you about the situation on the ground.
9: Thank you for having me. I started translating these articles after the January brutality and atrocity of the state towards the protesters. So there's been a whole series of events and articles about that. But specifically about what is going now, there's been a trickle coming through. But what has really been interesting has been two things. One is the way in which a lot of these writers are articulating how stuck many people are in between a repressive regime and a war. In other words, rather than trying to say they're either against the Islamic Republic and therefore pro-war or against the war, therefore siding on the Islamic Republic, a lot of people have been trying to understand and express what it means to be neither of these two things in a society and in a world in which is very, very polarized. In addition to that, a lot of people have been writing, those who can get it out, and we can talk a little bit later about the communications difficulties, have been writing about what remains after the wars after the bombs have stopped, right? The shock waves that go through neighborhoods, the everyday life, people going to the store, people having to deal with their children, people having to deal with work. And it's very important to keep these in mind because we do have a tendency in times of war to focus on the dead and on the destruction. And we tend to forget that there are people who, after the bombs fall, have to go about some kind of life. And I'll just give you a small example of of details that come out when we listen to voices on the ground, which is about there being now a glass shortage in Tehran. So even though these are technically surgical strikes and they're hitting buildings and then the shock waves are going through the neighborhood and pulling down a wall or shattering constantly glasses. And so people have had to go and try to, there's not enough glass to repair these glasses. So people are basically sitting in these half destroyed homes trying to protect their properties as wind comes and goes through the building. So the situation becomes a lot more complicated when we listen to them.
8: Professor Sarabi, you write in your piece about how people are feeling completely crushed by two forces, by the pro-war movement in the diaspora of Iranians outside of Iran and the crushing assault of the regime. If you can explain.
9: Yes, I will explain, but I'll expand what you're saying to say it's really important to remember that the pro-war voices are definitely in the diaspora and very strong, but they also exist inside Iran, and they are very strong, though we don't know majority, not majority, it actually doesn't matter. And the reason that's important is because what a lot of people inside Iran have to contend with is the environment in which they're living in. And what that has done for people who feel they are neither for this war because of the immense level of destruction that's taking place in it, nor for the Islamic Republic because of all the years of repression and brutality that they have had to experience, there's a sense of isolation that is developing among that segment of the population, a sense of withdrawal. Somebody said to me very recently, I've just stopped talking to anybody. I can't talk to anyone because it's either this one or that one. And another intellectual that I was speaking to talked about the fact that there's a sense of despair on top of everything else because they feel like they failed in trying to get people in their world, in their environment, to understand that despite everything that's going on in Iran, the war was not going to help them transition out of this government. The last thing I will say about this is that I'm very interested in ideas that are coming out of Iran. I think we all have a tendency to treat the Middle East in general, but Iran also, as a cause and not as a generator of ideas. We talk about Iranians or the region when they come out to protest. We talk about them when they're casualties of war, but they're also trying to create ideas out of this, what you just talked about, Amy, out of this really intense pressure from multiple sides. And it's important to keep these ideas at the forefront of our own analysis. In other words, don't treat the Middle East or Iran just as a cause, but as people who are thinking through and incorporating these thoughts into our own analyses of what's going on.
0: So I'd like to bring Professor Amir Ahmadi Arayan into the conversation, too. In your piece in the New York Review of Books, headlined Of Fire and Rain, you write that despite being a vocal critic of the Iranian regime, that once the U.S. and Israel began bombing Iran, you felt towards the country as you do towards your children. If you could elaborate on that.
10: Yeah, actually, it was in reference to the previous war, to the 12-day war. But yeah, that was something, there was like almost like a switch in my head that, you know, when we talk about a country, you know, in the metaphor often used is a country as your parent. When we use terms like fatherland, motherland, in Persian, we say mame vatan or sarzamin pedari. So there is like a parental relationship when one's homeland. And there's this expectation that our country protect us, nurture us, prepare us for the future and so on. This is, you know, I think this is an expectation most people on the planet take for granted. You see it in the U.S. all the time. If you talk to Americans, you know, a lot of times you hear about how their country has let them down. So I had that relationship with Iran, too. And even though I, you know, grew up during the Iran-Iraq war on the front line, and my mom was a nurse in frontline hospitals, so I, in my entire childhood, all the 8 years, I lived very close to the front line of that war. Because I was so small, I forgot what the war does, to your relationship to your homeland. And then last year, when those attacks started, all of a sudden, I found this switch, I found this shift in my relationship, in my perspective, that this didn't look like a parent anymore, someone strong you can rely on, but a child that, needs some sort of a protection. It felt like I was watching a volatile, fragile being, being sort of battered by a bunch of strangers. And that's a feeling that has been intensified over the year. It started with a 12-day war, then really intensified during the January massacre, in which the Islamic Republic basically declared war on Iranian people and killed tens of thousands of them on the streets of Iran. And now we are in a new phase of that with another round of bombing and an assault by two, armed to teeth government at the same time, while the threat of the Islamic Republic hasn't abated at all. So this is, the psychological pressure of that especially for those of us in diaspora living in the safety. And in our particular case, living in the United States, where, our tax money, a substantial portion of it is going to the U.S. Army. All of these contradictory feelings and perceptions of reality really takes a toll.
8: Professor Ryan, if you can talk about the impact of the U.S.-Israeli war on Iran, on the protest movements within Iran, and then also talk about your critique of the Western media coverage, what we're learning here in the United States.
10: I think my critique of the Western media coverage is very much aligned with what Professor Sohrabi just said. That you see, it is pretty divided along, like the left and right, at least American left and right lines. If you look at the lefties, they are very much focused on an anti-war agenda. They want the bombing to stop and so on. And if you look at the right, they sort of present this war as a sort of a liberation operation and point out the regime brutalities over time, and showing that the damage it has caused has been much more severe than even this intense bombing so far. I mean, this simplification I think is understandable because this is a situation that is very complicated and difficult to grasp. I think the fact of the matter is that if you live in Iran right now, you've got to square two sort of contradictory ideas about the future. I think most Iranians want this war to end as soon as possible. And at the same time, they fear nothing more than the day after the war, if this regime remains intact. So, there's nothing, I think it's anyone who has been in a war zone at any point in their lives, I think they know without a shadow of doubt that nothing good comes out of any war. There's no clean war. There's no clean bombing. Even, this like precise, so-called precise attacks on military or government targets in Iran, they cause very severe civilian casualty, the damage to cultural heritage, the environmental effects of that. We just saw what happened in Tehran after they bombed the oil refineries and old oil depots. So I think it's pretty clear to anyone who knows anything about the war that the path to a better society, a more prosperous, a more democratic society, never goes through a war. And on the other side, the fact is that, the regime in Iran, and I call it the regime because it's been reduced to its, security forces, oppression forces. They have shed all pretenses of governance. So they are also looking at the Iranian people as their enemy. And they've been very clear about that. If you look at the state media, they're frequently threatening them that if they go out into the street and show any sign of, discontent with the state, any sort of protest or celebrate the death of Ali Khamenei, which a lot of people did, they're going to come after them and kill them. I mean, they did that the day after Khamenei died. They shot a bunch of people and we had casualties. They even shot at the windows of the houses where people were celebrating. So, you got to be able to square this kind of contradictory, situation. You got to find a framework in which both the U.S.-Israeli bombing of Iran and the war that the regime in Iran is waging its own against its own population are included, are incorporated. It's very difficult, and honestly, I'm not sure if I can do it, but this is the only honest and, sincere take on Iran, which is largely absent from the coverage in the Western media. As for your first question about the impact of that on the, protest movement in Iran, I know from personal experience, even though I was very small, but that war lasted long enough for me to sort of have a pretty good sense of what it does to a civilian population. When the war ends, it doesn't end. I mean, it lives with you for the rest of your life. I still have nightmares about the events that I experienced when I was 5 years old. A war of that magnitude on a country that has been so weakened and so brutalized by the state, by the sanction, and so on and so forth, it's a long story. The exhaustion that it will cause, the sense of draining and despair that it will cause, it has caused already after 2 weeks, is so profound and so, paralyzing. Then the expectation that people come out of this war and organize a political movement to start even think about doing anything that would lead to a meaningful change in the political status quo, it's a fantasy. Right now, as soon as the bombs start to fall, people's survival instinct kick in. They look for shelter, they look for water and food, they want to protect their family, especially their kids, and they're going to stay in the survival mode as long as the war goes on. And after the bombing stops, which none of us knows when that will happen, it takes months to kind of process this situation, to kind of live with this trauma or incorporate that trauma into their life, and even start thinking about doing sort of anything else, to organizing or going out or participating in any kind of political process.
0: Professor Ryan, I'm afraid we're going to have to leave it there. Thank you so much for joining us, Professor Amir Ahmadi Orion, Iranian-American novelist and journalist. He left Iran 15 years ago. He's a creative writing professor at Binghamton University. We'll link to your recent piece for the New York Review of Books of Fire and Rain. And Professor Naghmeh Sarabi, Middle East professor of history at Brandeis University, we'll link to your piece in The Equator, Iran's Fearless Intellectuals. Coming up, we go to Jerusalem to speak with the Iranian-Israeli journalist Orly Noy. Stay with us.

0: Al-Rais Ali, heads held high, performed at a Gaza benefit concert here in New York by the New York City Palestinian Youth Choir. This is Democracy Now!, democracynow.org. I'm Nermeen Sheikh with Amy Goodman. As we continue to look at the U.S. and Israel war on Iran and Israel's attacks on Lebanon, we go now to Jerusalem, where we're joined by Orly Noy. She's an Iranian-Israeli political activist and editor of the Hebrew language news site Local Call. She's also the chair of B'Tselem's executive board. Her new piece for the New York Review of Books is headlined, Longing for My Tehran. Orly, welcome back to Democracy Now! If you could talk about this piece you've written and why you chose to write it now, Longing for My Tehran.
1: As you can imagine, it's been a very emotional time since the beginning of the war, not just because we are constantly running in and out of shelters, but because this time the footage of the bombing that I grew accustomed to seeing for over 2 years from the genocide in Gaza was now coming from my homeland, from my hometown, Tehran, the city where I was born and grew up in. The cries of people were in Farsi this time, which hit, you know, much closer to my heart. And for me as a writer, as someone whose main tools to understand the world are words, I started writing mainly in order to make some sense of this madness, first of all to myself, and then I was asked to publish something, so I sent this, but this was really an attempt to, you know, bring some sense into this chaos that is now our lives here.
2: Orly, you have talked about the majority of Israelis supporting the war at the moment. But there is opposition. Can you talk about the Israeli objective and at the same time this threat to turn Iran into Gaza and this increasing violence against Palestinians in the West Bank?
1: Yeah, so there is, every circle of violence that Israel initiates, mostly against Palestinians, there is always a margin of protest and of objection. It's not small, but it exists. This time, any attempt, the very few attempts to protest against the war were brutally crushed and dispersed by the Israeli police, which now became almost entirely almost like the private militia of the Minister for Homeland Security, the Kahanist Itamar Ben-Gvir. It is not against the law. It is not illegal to protest. Still, it is not illegal to protest in Israel against the war. But trying to please the Kahanist minister, the police very brutally dispersed these protests almost immediately after they began. In the West Bank, the situation is it's terrifying beyond anything that word can express. You mentioned in your opening the execution of the four members of the Bani Oude family, including two parents and two very young kids in the village of Tamun. We published yesterday a heartbreaking, really disturbing, one of the most disturbing pieces I've edited in my entire career as a journalist, where in one of the villages in the north of the Jordan Valley, settlers gathered the entire inhabitants of this Palestinian little village in one tent and tormented them brutally, hit them, severely sexually abused one of the Palestinian men, and all the while forcing the children to watch them as they torture the older members of the community. These things turned almost into daily events. Palestinians are now really, I mean, you know, up until now, our worry was about the ethnic cleansing of the West Bank. Now it is just about executing Palestinians, both by the army and by the settlers. This is the reality now. They are just executing Palestinians in broad daylight, and nothing is being done about it.
0: Well, I'm afraid, Orly, we're going to have to leave it there. Thank you so much for joining us. Orly Noy is an Iranian-Israeli political activist and editor of the Hebrew language news site Local Call. She's also the chair of B'Tselem's executive board. Her new piece, which we'll link to in the New York Review of Books, is headlined Longing for My Tehran. Coming up, Mr. Nobody Against Putin has won the Academy Award for Best Documentary. We'll play our interview with the directors.

0: Bofu Safu by Amadou and Mariam, performing in our Democracy Now! Studio. This is Democracy Now!, democracynow.org. I'm Nermeen Sheikh in New York with Amy Goodman in Los Angeles.
1: Yes, I'm in Los Angeles because I attended the Oscars last night. And so today we're going to start by looking at Mr. Nobody against Putin, the film that won the Academy Award for Best Documentary at the Oscars here at the Dolby Theater. The film tells the story of Pavel Pasha Telenkin, a Russian primary school teacher and videographer who becomes an international whistleblower after being reluctantly drawn into President Putin's propaganda machine. Telenkin starts secretly documenting how ordinary Russians were being indoctrinated with pro-war messages following Russia's invasion of Ukraine in 2022, which began 4 years ago last month. Telenkin's footage forms the basis of the film, which was directed by David Borenstein. Pasha Telenkin is credited as co-director, cinematographer, and narrator of the film. This is Telenkin and Borenstein last night at the Academy Awards.
2: Mr. Nobody Against Putin is about how you lose your country. And what we saw when working with this footage, that you lose it through countless small little acts of complicity. When we act complicit, when a government murders people on the streets of our major cities, when we don't say anything, when oligarchs take over the media and control how we could produce it and consume it. We all face a moral choice, but luckily, even a nobody is more powerful than you think. And here's Pasha Telenkin, the main character of our film.
3: Thank you. Вот уже 4 года мы смотрим на звездное небо и загадываем самое важное желание.
4: For 4 years, we look at the sky for a shooting stars to make a very important wish.
3: Но есть страны, где с неба падают не звезды, а ракеты и дроны.
4: But there are countries where instead of shooting stars, they have shooting bombs and shooting drones.
3: Во имя нашего будущего.
4: Where instead of shooting stars, they have shooting bombs and shooting drones.
3: Во имя нашего будущего. Во имя детей.

0: We need to get the kids to recite some patriotic songs and speeches.
1: Present the flag.
2: Are we completely f***ed up? I was instructed to shoot all the events. I'm these kids' propagandist. I love my job, but I don't want to be a pawn of the regime.
0: Do you want to go to prison?
2: What she will tell you, she is forced to say.
1: If you live in our country and don't love it, then you're a parasite. Leave.
2: I'll use my camera to film the abyss the school is sinking into. It's the perfect cover.
3: Never clasp your helmet. It will break your neck if you get shot in the head.
4: Rebel.
0: No, Pasha, don't do this.
2: Go ahead, film the flag.
4: Hero.
5: I think what you've done is going to make a big impact.
4: Teacher.
6: Commanders don't win wars. Teachers win wars.
0: Marching steps and march.
7: That's the trailer to the film Mr. Nobody Against Putin. I recently spoke to the film's director, David Borenstein, and the subject of the film, the Russian school teacher Pavel Pasha Talenkin. I asked Pasha to talk about what motivated him to go from being a school teacher, a videographer at the school, to being a whistleblower.
8: I need for as many people as possible to see what is happening inside of Russian schools. It all began when the first directives from the government came into the school with requirements of what lessons to teach, and that's when I got really angry and knew that people needed to know what was going on, and that's what led to the film. So really, my motivation was that people know that what these children are being forced to hear, that Putin is forcing propaganda into their schools, and they're absorbing all of this, and we'll see what kind of generation winds up in 5 or 10 years after they've been learning this every day.
7: Also talk about the casualties, this horror of the kids as they get older. This war is now, it's the fourth anniversary of the Russian invasion. Becoming old enough to go to Ukraine, to attack Ukraine.
8: Mostly, the kids are just kids. They graduate from high school, and those that haven't gotten into university or have been dropped out or kicked out of university, they really are called up immediately. Some might sign a contract, but others are drafted. And they all go off to war. They're really young. And it's a horrible tragedy, and many of them don't come back, as you see in the film.
7: So explain, when you talk about the directive, how it changed also the teachers, and you were one of them, how they had to read directives to the children, and they started marching around the school, and more than that.
8: So really, just after the war started in 2022, on the 14th of March, the directives started coming into the school. And they were sheaves and sheaves of paper with photos and lesson plans and videos and very complete instructions and curriculums of what the teachers were supposed to do and say about the war, how they were supposed to talk about Ukraine. And part of my job as the school's videographer was to film all of this and then upload it to prove to the government that we were fulfilling all of their requirements. And of course, a lot of the teachers understood that these things have nothing to do with their actual academic subjects that they have to teach, but

0: They were forced to do this, and if they had resisted, there were all kinds of disciplinary consequences. There could be fines or things a lot more serious, too. So despite understanding this has nothing to do with their jobs as pedagogues, they had no choice.
1: David Bornstein.
0: There was even, you know, this situation that because so much of the lesson time was taken up by these propaganda lessons, the kids didn't have enough time to actually learn the curriculum, and so their grades kept falling and their understanding of their subjects kept falling, and the teachers were protesting, saying, look, we just don't have time to teach everything. Let's just stop or reduce the time of all of this other, you know, material. And they said, we can't, because we'll all be fired if we do.
1: Let me bring David Bornstein back into this discussion. Talk about what you saw as you were following the video. Was Pasha uploading the video to you, and then your increasing concern for Pasha himself being arrested?
2: Yeah, so in the beginning, we set up a system where footage would be sent to me via an encrypted FTP server. There was a lot of security protocols in this production. It was really, really daunting. But it got more daunting over time. Because when we first started, we thought, maybe Pasha can contribute to this project, and then he can stay in Russia. Those first months of the war was a period where people thought they could still go out and protest, and things would be okay. Well, soon they learned that that wasn't the case. Within the first year of working on this project together, there was a foreign agent law that completely criminalized the way we worked together. And then, even more concerningly, there was this treason law that basically completely criminalized everything he's saying inside the film. So if Pasha were to get caught filming and sending the footage to me, he could end up in prison for a very, very long time, potentially for the rest of his life.
1: And David, if you can explain how you encouraged and you set up this ending of Pasha leaving, how he got out of the country, and I'll ask him to tell us that story as well.
2: When the treason law really kicked in, we had this realization, Pasha, if you want to get this stuff out to the world, you're going to have to leave Russia. You're going to have to leave Russia, and we can potentially help you do that, but is this something that you want to do? And the kind of conversations and discussions that we had around that really big decision ended up helping us find out what the story of the film is. Because we had so many discussions. Is this the right thing to do? Would showing the world this footage make big enough of a difference? Can one person, one Mr. Nobody, really go up against someone like Putin or a regime as big and oppressive as Russia? Would it all be worth it if it meant leaving your students? Because you're the only teacher they can really rely on. So we had all of these discussions, and we realized that these questions about the value of one person's resistance, about how much one person can do, about how much we can overcome complicity while the systems around us are succumbing to authoritarianism, these discussions and this decision, do I leave, do I sacrifice my life in Russia to make this? Do I take a giant leap into the unknown for the small chance of this film making some difference? These discussions ended up being the plot of the film. And so we helped him figure out a way to leave Russia. And then kind of over the next year and a half, we followed this process of him going through this transformation from teacher trapped in this Kafkaesque, brutal, absurd propaganda system that's creating death and destruction in Ukraine and within Russia, and following him till he leaves and he makes this fateful decision.
1: Talk about that, Pasha, how you got out of Russia, because, of course, David was way beyond that border. But what it meant for you organizing a commencement ceremony and then leaving, how you left with your film.
3: У меня У меня были билеты в Стамбул туда-обратно. Я летел в отпуск.
0: I had a suit. I was going as if I was going to Istanbul for 7 days for vacation, and but I had a suitcase that was filled with hard drives and memory cards and a laptop, and it was all filled with equipment. And I knew that I was going to have to go through security and go through customs, and my bag was going to be open, and I was really scared. I mean, how could I hide any of this? And so I grit my teeth and I put my suitcase on the belt, and I was lucky. And I mean, because how could I have explained it? I'm supposedly going on a vacation and all I have is this equipment. I don't even have a bathing suit with me.
3: Сильно повезло, потому что многих в таких же ситуациях останавливают.
0: And then when I got to the other side in Istanbul, people said to me just how lucky I was, because it really could have been bad.
1: That's the Russian school teacher turned whistleblower Pavel Pashel-Telenkin and David Borenstein. They won an Oscar last night for their documentary, Mr. Nobody Against Putin. To see the whole interview, go to democracynow.org. In another notable moment from Sunday's Oscars, Autumn Durald Arkhipov became the first woman to win the Oscar for Best Cinematography. She won it for Sinners, which is directed by Ryan Coogler.
4: Whenever I say thank you to Ryan, he replies and says, no, thank you. Thank you for believing in me, and thank you for trusting me. And that's the kind of guy that I get to make films with. It's a very, very honorable person. And he means it, and he really, truly means it. And I feel like I had to meet him, like this little girl that their mother, who's over there, told them that they could do anything, had to meet Ryan. That girl also had to look up Ellen Karras's name, who's also in this room today. And that girl also had to meet Rachel Morrison. I'm so honored to be here, and I really want all the women in the room to stand up, because I feel like I don't get here without you guys.
1: And there was the Oscar presenter and actor Javier Bardem, who called for no war from the stage and also talked about a free Palestine.
5: No to war and free Palestine.
6: And that does it for today's show. Democracy Now! Is produced with Mike Burke, Dina Guzder, Messiah Rhodes, Maria Taracena, Nicole Salazar, Sarah Nasser, Charina Nadura, Sam Alkoff, Tamari Astudio, John Hamilton, Robbie Karen, Hani Masood, and Safwat Nazal. Our executive director is Julie Crosby. Special thanks to Becca Staley, John Randolph, Paul Powell, Mike DeFilippo, Miguel Noguera, Hugh Grant, Kyle Marxer, Dennis Moynihan, David Prude, Dennis McCormick, Matt Ely, Anna Osbeck, Emily Anderson, Dante Toretti, and Buffy St. Marie Hernandez. I'm Nermeen Sheikh with Amy Goodman. Amy.
1: And I just want to say, for people to watch our Oscar interviews over these last months, you can go to democracynow.org. They're a fantastic array, especially around the documentary category, both the short and long category, as well as our interview with Ryan Coogler, the Oscar-winning director of Sinners.
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1: I don't want to be like that. 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

0: put up one hell of a fight. Yeah, wanna see me go under, but I survived.
1: Yo, my name's Gambira. I'm gonna play a track for you. This one's called Judging Me Too. Here we go.

Hi there, it's Nini Brown here from Calico Catering. We're situated out at Rudy Hill with our little commercial kitchen. 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
0: Hey you mob, want to get active and don't know where to start? Or maybe you fellas want to work up a sweat and have fun at the same time? Then come down to the Allura Tony Mundine Gym at The Block, Redfern. Yeah, that's right, we have reopened and we're bigger and better. Trial one of our classes or use the equipment. You might want to book our sauna for some R&R, or you can even bring the Jar Gyms down for a free kids class. There's something on for everyone. If you're keen, call us on 9310 1452 or look us up on Facebook or Instagram.

0: Long-time entertainer Jimmy Little could be called the father of reconciliation. He believes that respect and friendship lie at the very heart of a united Australia.
1: Reconciliation to me means harmony, agreement, compatibility and consistency. The key word in reconciliation is respect, as long as genuine respect is clearly shown in a spiritual sense by those who are willing to share in the overall responsibility of being a sensitive caretaker to our nation in the truest sense of the word. If we genuinely seek long-term harmony with one another, then we need to replace old bad habits with new good habits of trust, respect, and open-hearted friendship, and stand united together against the world's most dreaded disease, selfishness and greed.

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1: Story keepers in Native communities were held in very high regard. They were highly trained and trusted individuals, instructed by their elders in the important task of remembering and telling the history of the tribe. In the past, the story keepers did not just remember the past and traditions of the clans. They were also entertainers, historians, priests, counselors, psychiatrists, zoologists, astronomers, and the ones who understood and taught the meaning and origin of the ceremonies.

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He told me. Arthur. I'll come to see. What's your name?

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1: Out on the vast open prairies, there lived a young, beautiful couple. Their love for each other was such that they had become man and wife. In fact, the people had never seen anyone so much in love. Just to be near these two would make your heart glad. They were a delight to be near. They always dressed in the finest clothes, which the young wife made with great care. Her hair shone like the raven's wing, and her smile would melt the hardest heart. The young husband kept himself clean and immaculately dressed. His hair was perfectly braided, and he always had good words for everyone in the village. They were favorites with everyone, and their happiness spread among the people. One morning, the young man woke up and looked over at his beautiful wife, who was still peacefully sleeping, and thought, "I will make her breakfast as a surprise." He went outside and cheerfully set about starting a fire and cooking a breakfast for the both of them. He took two steaming bowls of food into their teepee and placed them near his sleeping wife. He then attempted to shake her out of her deep sleep. She didn't move. He shook her a little harder. She still didn't move. The unthinkable entered his mind as he shook her again, this time very hard. The terrible reality dawned on him. His loving young wife had passed into the spirit world during the night. The young man ran from his lodge, screaming and crying. The warriors grabbed their weapons, thinking the village was under attack, but the women knew better. On seeing the grieving husband, they realized what must have happened. Some went into his lodge to look after his wife's body, while others led the emotional young man away from his teepee, trying their best to comfort him in this time of uncontrollable grief. After his wife's death, the young man fell apart. His nature totally changed. He became rude and intolerant of others, and he neither bathed nor took care of any of his personal requirements. For a while, his behavior was permitted, and the elders tried to counsel him to bring his grieving to an end, but he wouldn't listen. There was a normal mourning period, respectfully called for by the elders, but soon it came time for the living to get on with their lives. When that time came, the elders approached the young man and told him that his behavior would no longer be tolerated. The young man packed up his belongings, and he left the village. He headed into the mountains where he set up his teepee, and there he would sit, hour after hour, thinking and brooding about his wife, mourning her loss, and consumed with grief. The young man, who had always been such a clean and tidy person in everything to do with his appearance, now let himself completely go. His hair hung dirty and uncombed and was now left unbraided. His face and his body were filthy. His clothes were tattered and torn. He'd become a pathetic shadow of his former self. The man had stopped caring for even his most basic needs. One morning, he was sitting still, feeling sorry for himself, when off in the distance he saw a pony and rider approaching his camp. "Good," he thought. "Maybe it's an enemy, and when he finds me, he will kill me. Then perhaps I will be able to be with my beautiful wife again." As the pony and rider got closer, he was sure that he recognized his dead wife as the rider. But it couldn't be. This woman, although she resembled his wife, was slovenly, filthy. "My wife would not let herself get into such a mess," he thought. The horse and rider were almost at his camp when he recognized her, and he shouted, "It is you, my wife. You have returned from the dead." But even with his rejoicing, he was confused. He asked her, "Why are you this way? What has happened to your beautiful clothes? Why is your hair not combed? It is so dirty. I've never seen you this way. Have you come from the spirit world? If so, why are you so filthy? I thought that world would be a wonderful, clean place. Oh, it is, my husband, but I cannot go there. You see, I have become the mirror of you. Take a good look at yourself. You are as filthy as I am. You are the reason I am this way. I am this way because you will not let me go to the Creator. Until you stop grieving and let the sadness go from your heart, I cannot enter the spirit world. Please, don't be afraid to let the power of the Creator help you heal. There will be a magic in letting go of your grief, my husband. Mourning too long has become an obstacle to your need. The husband cried, "It is you that I need. How can I let you go? I loved you much more than life itself." "No, what you need, my beloved husband, is happiness. You must let go of your sadness. Just remember our good times, only the times that bring smiles to your lips. Good memories can keep our love alive. You must let your heartache and anger go, or it will destroy you." The man closed his eyes, thinking over his wife's words. When he looked up, she was gone, but now he understood that he had to let the painful memories of his wife's passing go. He tore off his dirty clothes and bathed in a nearby stream, and he thought of all the good times he had been memories of his wife's passing go. He tore off his dirty clothes and bathed in a nearby stream, and he thought of all the good times

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2: This is Koori Radio News with KL. The Minjeriba, Morgumpan Elders and Council are calling on the Senate to give priority to the establishment of a national independent First Nations-led Truth-Telling and Healing Commission, with a focus on addressing all forms of First Nations disadvantage. The Elders and Council supports the Walk for Truth from Naarm to Canberra starting April 19, urging the federal government to commit to addressing racism and harm calls to First Nations peoples in the wake of the recent neo-Nazi attacks at Camp Sovereignty and attempted bombing at Boorloo on January 26. MMEIC Director Dale Ruska says the failure of the 2023 Voice referendum has exposed high levels of racism across Australia, and the reappeal of treaty and truth-telling pathways in different jurisdictions emphasises the need for a national commitment to reconciliation and truth-telling as a way forward to healing. Here's the report.
3: Thanks, Kirsten. And firstly, hello to all the listeners out there. Hello to all the Koori mob down there throughout Redfern. Just for some of you, just to start with, I'm the son of Donna Ruska, who spent a lot of time down there throughout the 70s with a lot of yous down there. She's got sisters and brothers that living around the Redfern area. Yeah, full respect to yous all. I'm a Gurumpal Jandawal, Yagurabal and Ngunnawal Gubbi Gubbi Guri from the southeast Queensland here. I'm also part of the Quanamooka. I live in, on the Strabrack Island in Moreton Bay, and I'm a director on Minjeriba Mulgumpan Elders and Council.
4: Fantastic, thank you so much. And so the Elders and Council are calling on the Australian Senate to establish a national independent First Nations-led truth-telling and healing commission. Can you tell us what that would look like for you?
3: Oh, yeah, that's right. No, we've been circulating the petition around now for a couple of weeks, and due to our own experiences and what we've observed occurring nationally across the continent here in the last several years following the failure of the Voice referendum, we've seen this sort of escalation of increasing racism and also perpetrated violence targeting First Nations people, and it's all relative also to what's going on internationally at the moment and the major impacts that are occurring there. And we've been for some time trying to facilitate proper processes to get justice for our First Nations people, and it's been happening now for decades. And unfortunately, due to the lack of response we're seeing by way of our national commitment, we're seeing a lot of our own people, and not just on the islands here, but across the regions, experiencing further disadvantage. And we're also seeing the justice systems, youth and adult, being filled up with young First Nations people. And that's very unfortunate, because following the history that our ancestors experienced, there's still a lot of harm and suffering being caused for First Nations people all over this country due to systemic racism and institutional discrimination, and how embedded racism still is in the constituents of this nation, of Australia. And we feel, due to what we had planned here several years ago with our commitments to the Queensland Bill of the Pathways to Treaty and the Truth Telling and Healing Commission, and our community was ready to start telling all of our historical truths. And as most would know, the first act of the recently elected State Premier of Queensland, he committed to the immediate repeal of the Pathways and Truth Telling and Healing Bill. And as well as that, he introduced the adult time for adult crime law, which has had really severe impacts across First Nations communities. There's been not a lot of commitment adhered to or even announced with regards to First Nations Aboriginal affairs nationally following the voice referendum's failure. We think that the priority for the nation should be, as well as for ourselves and our needs to be able to heal, is for the federal government to commit to legislation to allow for a First Nations independent truth-telling and healing commissioner's inquiry.
4: When I think about even the work that's happened with the Yurok Justice Commission in, or Truth-Telling Commission in Victoria with the First Peoples of Assembly, in that same week that the framework was actually signed over, we saw a shift in the age of youth in Victoria being sentenced and jailed for life at 14, as well as the attack of the far right or black shirts that went in and assaulted First Nations women at Camp Sovereignty. And we didn't hear anything from the Prime Minister in relation to that. Do you have faith that having a National Truth-Telling Commission, the findings and the key recommendations would actually be on it?
3: Well, I'm hoping so, and I'm hoping that it's something that could be committed to as a need of human morality. And we know the importance of truth with regards to the major principles of conscience and how that then informs human morality. But we also know how, and we see it quite often now, and we're seeing it internationally as well, where actions and commitments are done where truth is more or less construed to allow for violent behaviours, and it's sort of a repeat of what's occurred historically with colonial violence, and it allows for these behaviours to occur which are about power and about control, and it involves a lot of injustice, international injustice as well as human rights injustice, and it's all legally condoned as being what's necessary and being what's needed to be done for the sake of things such as economy and power and control. And when we look back at this country here and ourselves, and following those couple of events that you mentioned, especially the truth on the camp and NAM, the Camp Sovereignty and the attack on women, and also in the presence of children, and how that was led by a neo-Nazi group, we've seen a rise in that in Queensland also, and we see now through media, especially through social media, a lot of blatant racism being displayed in many, many forms towards First Nations people. And we haven't really seen the Prime Minister try and address it. And we also seen what occurred in the tragedy of the Bondi massacre, and very, very sad, very horrific, and our condolences always to those people that have suffered the most from that tragedy. But that wasn't the first of those types of massacres that have occurred in this country, and now people have been subjected to many of them across the previous century. And crimes of genocide are also a part of what this country has legally facilitated against First Nations people, along with the rest. But there's never been any emphasis put on that. And when we look at the importance of truth-telling, and we look at the fact that there is a lot of these historical crimes of injustice that are just morally condoned and accepted as being necessary for the establishment of nations such as Australia, and we also see it happening at the moment with the Palestine-Israel conflicts, further than that, and with the Middle Eastern conflicts that are growing also. Back here in this country, our First Nations people have never been given the opportunity to receive any form of justice, which is just allowing for continued suffering to elevate further and our disadvantage to increase enormously. Truth-telling is the way to start a process, and no one should fear truth. The federal government should not fear truth. And then when we look at days like the 26th of January celebrations every single year that occur for Australians, while there's tens of thousands of us on the streets demonstrating that day as being Invasion Day, that's an obvious need for change. And what can inform that change is a proper First Nations-led Truth-Telling and Healing Commission inquiry.
4: After the voice referendum failed, the Prime Minister pretty much dismissed any federal treaty or national treaty or truth-telling journey and basically said it was left up to the states and territories to sort that out because we don't have a Bill of Rights or that, you know, United Nations Declaration of Rights, human rights for First Nations people. It's not in legislation here in Australia. And it just seems like the Prime Minister just dropped the whole lot and kind of wiped his hands to it. So do you feel like there should be some form of class action or compensation for damages caused because of the way that all of it has been treated, even with the lack of bipartisan support?
3: Without a doubt, it's caused a lot of damage. And when you look at what gave the indication to the Prime Minister to take that view that there's no need to prioritise any First Nations affairs in this country, it was the outcome of the voice referendum and the fact that the mass majority of every single state and territory voted in opposition to that process occurring. And since then, and what we've seen, as I mentioned earlier, there's been this escalation of racism, as if it's all right now to display blatant open racism to First Nations people in this country. But then also following what occurred in that tragic moment of the Bondi Massacre and the Prime Minister's commitment there to consider and establish a Royal Commission to investigate. On top of that, we've seen these hate speech policies facilitate criminal legislation implementation here in the state of Queensland. And all these things are occurring, but there's no actual prioritising any need to any form of commitment, such as a truth-telling commission process, that's going to allow for address to all of the First Nations disadvantages and the harm and the suffering that's been generationally caused to be addressed effectively. And that's a bit unfortunate when we think about it. And if we think about Australia as a nation and the fact that we have tens of millions celebrate on the 26th of January every year. Australia as a nation is a nation that only comprises of around 13 to 14 generations of occupation. For First Nations people, based on the evidence that's been accessible and analysed and provided through science, verifiable evidence, see, our people have been on this country for no less than 65,000 years. And our occupation spanned across well over 3,000 generations. And that's such an important part of human culture that's disregarded and ignored simply for the sake of Australians to be able to maintain all of their rights and interests and privileges as a part of a Commonwealth colonial nation. And the only way that that could be addressed, again, is through proper morally and politically acceptable truth-telling process. And that process can inform so much. And that process can inform what might be necessary in a national treaty with First Nations people. It can inform how a lot of the disadvantages that we're facing can be addressed and decreased for First Nations people. It could also inform what's necessary to be committed to by way of justice reinvestment, and I know that there's a federal commitment to that already. And from justice reinvestment, that can inform what are the necessary legal reforms that might have to be implemented to allow for proper equality and justice restoration in this country to occur.
4: Dale Ruska, thank you so much for joining me for Courier Radio.
3: And a big thanks back to you, Kirsten, and also to all the listeners and all the mob down there in Redfern across New South Wales. Gratitude and respect to yous all. Please sign on to our petition and let's use our own self-determination of our sovereignty that's never been ceded to convince this country of its First Nations needs priorities. Gratitude and respect to yous all.
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1: We're going to do another old song, but it's funny to us because it has a bit of a story behind it. You see, when we were around 16 years old, those many years ago, we were sitting on our brother's veranda and we looked up at his ceiling and it was so moldy. And we were sitting down jamming and yarning, eh, that day. And so we decided to write this song about his moldy ceiling. It was real bad, man.
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2: This is Koori Radio News with KL. The treaty conversation hasn't gone away when it comes to advancing sovereign rights and self-determination for First Nations people across Australia. The current New South Wales State Government has made a commitment to support the New South Wales Treaty Commission to facilitate conversations to determine if treaty or other forms of peacekeeping agreements are a way forward for communities across the state. New South Wales Treaty Commissioner Aidan Ridgway says it is time to stand up for what's long overdue. He says the treaty process is a long-term cycle and needs time to work through, so communities can address local issues for clans and nations before any further conversations are had with the state government.
3: The New South Wales government made a commitment before the last state election that they would want to engage with the Aboriginal community in New South Wales to talk about the idea of a treaty, and if Aboriginal people are interested in that, then what the process might look like. So this is some commitment that was made before the Fail Voice referendum. The government were, I think, serious about wanting to do that, and they've set out a two-year process. We've been, myself and Commissioner Naomi Moore, have been on the road now for some time. We've been to 37 different communities across the state and run more than 40 different sort of community workshops and sessions in order to find out from people, Aboriginal people in New South Wales, do they want a treaty, and if so, what that should look like. So the conversation that's been started has really been done from an independent viewpoint. We're independent of government, although we provide them with a report at the end of a 12-month process. And it's really just to sort of dig into the details of what people are saying to us. We've been on the road now for more than 6 months of a 12-month consultation process. It's been designed at arm's length from government, so it doesn't follow that traditional government fly-in, fly-out model approach. And it's about embedding ourselves in community and getting to as many people as we can, not just the biggest organisations or the loudest voice in the room. We've attempted to be visiting the prison population in a number of prisons across the state. We've met with a number of youth that are in detention centres, mums and bubs, elders separately, in order to make sure that we get a good cross-representation of the voices, but hear what a treaty means from their perspective. And so far it's been quite good in terms of the response of what people are saying. There's a lot of mistrust when it comes to looking at what the government's motive might be. But also I think what's coming through clearly are probably four things as we're sort of midway through the process now. One is recognition that sovereignty was never ceded. So there's a very clear view coming through consistently with various communities and various First Nation groups that people also see country as the foundation of law, identity and governance, and that being the basis for wanting to sit down and talk with government. The importance of self-determination and cultural authority, what that might look like, and then looking at an intergenerational reset, particularly with a young, growing Aboriginal population, how to engage them in the process, knowing that this might be some years off, how to build that capacity, but also working with young people, giving them capacity and skills and support them as part of possibly a future process.
4: I do want to talk a bit more about the government's commitment, but when we look at, say, now Victoria's treaty, they've opened up a statewide treaty as well as traditional owner treaties, which seems to be favoured by many communities that I've spoken with over the years. Is that a pathway that's being discussed in conversation in New South Wales?
3: Well, we've looked at the Victorian experience and analysed what process they went through over the past 14, 15 years. We recognise that whilst New South Wales and Victoria have similarities in terms of the Aboriginal community structure and profile, how it operates and works, in New South Wales it's also quite different in the sense that we've had a land council system around for the good part of the last three decades. And the number of groups are quite diverse in New South Wales. So it means sort of having to approach it slightly differently. But I think if anything, there's some learnings and insights in relation to looking at that process of engagement with government. Plus also, I think, an understanding around what communities themselves need to do and sit down and talk through a lot of the issues, resolve where there might be some issues that might get in the way of treaty conversations. And I think from that perspective, we've certainly taken that as a learning experience in more recent times. But we also look at the Treaty of Waitangi, nation First Nation treaty making in places like British Columbia, which are happening on a regular basis, and then some of the historic treaty outcomes, whether it's the US or other parts of Canada. All of them being thrown into the mix as a way of assisting us in having that conversation with Aboriginal people in New South Wales.
4: I've spoken to many First Nations people, not only here across Australia, but also overseas. And some of those treaties that were quite old on Turtle Island aren't working documents. They're set where one elder that went and visited community over there was saying that some communities are still receiving a blanket and $5, you know, which was in the original treaty. There hasn't been any changes. But do you think that even to have a treaty, even a federal treaty, that would have to be a living document that where there would need to be change?
3: Well, that's certainly the approach that we've taken. We've started out the process by adopting as a guide and as the standards the United Nations Declaration on the Rights of Indigenous Peoples, but also looking at modern treaty making versus historic treaty making, and that is that this isn't about looking at the past two centuries. It's we recognise that it also has to be about looking at the lived experience and circumstances of communities that exist now. What would it mean from their perspective? So we see it as a living document, as an outcome, because there's obviously a lot more complexity that you've got to work through in terms of a range of different government policy, legislation and other laws that are already in place. How do we operate in that environment, and how do we operate on an equal platform so that it's not sort of relegated to a secondary or third consideration as part of the policy landscape in which a treaty is expected to operate?
4: I was thinking about the United Nations Declaration of the Rights of Indigenous People, and is that something that you'd like to see implemented on a state, in state legislation, so there are better protections for human rights?
3: Well, we've adopted as our approach, and we've also sort of said to government that this is something I think that governments need to look at, not just to try and come up with a patchwork approach to responding to any positivity shown by any Aboriginal community about wanting to enter into a treaty negotiation. There's got to be consistency. There's got to be coherency across the front. The last thing we need is competing policies that don't work side by side. And because we're not starting from day one, it's about resolving some of the things that have ended up becoming either tensions in the way that policy works and law. For example, how does the Land Rights Act and the Native Title Act work side by side when each of them seek the same end outcome in terms of land justice, but the pathways to resolve them are quite different. And it does create some tensions in terms of schemes that came earlier that were done on a very different basis to what came out of the Mabo judgment, which was many years later.
2: 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I'm talking with Commissioner Aidan Ridgway from the New South Wales Treaty Commission, who has been speaking about the first steps of a statewide consultation with community members to determine if a treaty pathway is a way forward to engage a relationship with the New South Wales state government. Coming up, we'll be speaking about the commitment of the New South Wales government and the call for bipartisan support for a treaty pathway.
4: I know that you would be aware of the changes that have been made in Queensland and the Northern Territory in relation to the Treaty Acts being reappealed and all that hard work that has been done over the years to get to a certain point the treaty has been dismissed. Is that something that concerns you with a state election looming next year in New South Wales?
3: It is a worrying sign. I think that if governments are serious about entering into a process of ongoing talks and conversations around treaty, there's got to be a demonstration of good faith, and good faith is across the board. So it's not just about sort of making a very loose commitment to the conversation and then deciding that it might be all too hard. I think that if you're going to open up what is a really big, big question, governments and opposition have to expect that there's going to be some big answers coming back from community. So we've not shied away from trying to identify what those issues are, because they're essential to, I think, resolving and dealing with issues that have always been there. We can't just address it from the perspective of Australian citizenship and just look at the issues around closing the gap. We've also got to understand and appreciate what does a 65,000-year history and ancestry mean? How does that get accommodated in terms of the idea of First Nations citizenship and Australian citizenship being combined together?
4: You're halfway through your conversation and consultation process. When you do put your report together and you do have your recommendations for that, if there is a push for a treaty from the community, would you like to see a Treaty Act legislated in New South Wales?
3: Well, I think the mechanism for getting there is something that's part of a conversation that's still yet to be had. We can't determine that for government. I think that government really have to look at what the best pathway through is. Our recommendations, of course, would be there needs to be a phase two here. We can't do in 12 months what the Victorian Aboriginal people did in 14 years. So that means that there has to be time to not just identify the issues, but for community to workshop those issues, because a lot of what's required goes also back to trying to resolve some of the disputes that exist within communities, resolving issues around what does cultural governance decision-making mean when it comes to who speaks for country, how do we recognise eldership, and even more contemporary issues around Aboriginal identity. There needs to be certainty around, if a treaty is about looking at a negotiated agreement between parties, identifying the parties is absolutely essential from a First Nations perspective.
4: We talk about those processes around clans and nations sorting out business before, you know, a treaty is actually, frameworks developed. What would you like to say to people in the community who might feel a bit reluctant to get involved because there are differing opinions? What would you like to say in relation to support that's available?
3: Well, at the current time, because government are only looking at this as part of a two-year commitment with a 12-month consultation process, there are no guarantees out the other side. The government have an opportunity to look at the interim report and certainly the final report to think about what it may take to the next state election in March of next year. But there's also, I think, an opportunity to understand that in order for community to engage in this process, it can't be something that's done quickly and hastily without any real forethought about what it means for communities themselves. I think that there'd be an injustice if it were thrust upon communities without support for building capacity, without understanding that it is very much an intergenerational project. It's not just looking at a funding agreement in a 12-month cycle. And so we need to, I think, approach it with sensibility and with caution, understanding that there are going to be things that can go on the table and other things that might be much more difficult. So setting up, I think, a very clear process and a roadmap, I think, is essential as part of our final report, but I think also the sorts of recommendations we'd be making to government. Governments think in short-term cycles. I think treaties are much more long-term. I think the thing at this stage is that we've been getting a very good response from all different communities across the state. There's a range of views being put forward, but the general feel is that people feel that it's worthwhile having this conversation. Even though there is mistrust and a apprehension around where it might lead. People do feel, I think, still reeling from the failed voice referendum and hoping that this can push the ceiling back up and we can start to have conversations sensibly around some of those cultural rights issues and sustainability within communities in a far more sensible way, rather than the permission that seems to be given at the moment that it's okay for other Australians to sort of criticise and I think discriminate against Aboriginal people in a way. We need to be mindful. We've got to manage that environment, but we've also got to, you know, stand up, I think, for what's long overdue. It's 238 years. It's a conversation that our ancestors never got to have. Terra nullius got in the way. That's now been shifted, and we now need to have this conversation.
2: And that was New South Wales Treaty Commissioner Aidan Ridgway speaking about the process of statewide conversations that both he and Commissioner Naomi Moran have been having with communities across New South Wales. If you'd like to learn more about the conversations, head to www.treatynewsouthwales.info. 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

0: This is Koori Radio News with KL. The treaty conversation hasn't gone away when it comes to advancing sovereign rights and self-determination for First Nations people across Australia. The current New South Wales state government has made a commitment to support the New South Wales Treaty Commission to facilitate conversations to determine if treaty or other forms of peacekeeping agreements are a way forward for communities across the state. New South Wales Treaty Commissioner Aidan Ridgway says it is time to stand up for what's long overdue. He says the treaty process is a long-term cycle and needs time to work through, so communities can address local issues for clans and nations before any further conversations are had with the state government.
1: The New South Wales government made a commitment before the last state election that they would want to engage with the Aboriginal community in New South Wales to talk about the idea of a treaty and if Aboriginal people are interested in that, then what the process might look like. So this is some commitment that was made before the failed voice referendum. The government were, I think, serious about wanting to do that, and they've set out a two-year process. We've been, myself and Commissioner Naomi Moore, have been on the road now for some time. We've been to 37 different communities across the state and run more than 40 different sort of community workshops and sessions in order to find out from people, Aboriginal people in New South Wales, do they want a treaty, and if so, what that should look like. So the conversation that's been started has really been done from an independent viewpoint. We're independent of government, although we provide them with a report at the end of a 12-month process. And it's really just to sort of dig into the details of what people are saying to us. We've been on the road now for more than 6 months of a 12-month consultation process. It's been designed at arm's length from government, so it doesn't follow that traditional government fly-in, fly-out model approach. And it's about embedding ourselves in community and getting to as many people as we can, not just the biggest organisations or the loudest voice in the room. We've attempted to be visiting the prison population in a number of prisons across the state. We've met with a number of youth that are in detention centres, mums and bubs, elders separately, in order to make sure that we get a good cross-representation of the voices, but hear what a treaty means from their perspective. And so far it's been quite good in terms of the response of what people are saying. There's a lot of mistrust when it comes to looking at what the government's motive might be. But also I think what's coming through clearly are probably four things as we're sort of midway through the process now. One is recognition that sovereignty was never ceded. So there's a very clear view coming through consistently with various communities and various First Nation groups, that people also see country as the foundation of law, identity and governance, and that being the basis for wanting to sit down and talk with government. The importance of self-determination and cultural authority, what that might look like, and then looking at an intergenerational reset, particularly with a young, growing Aboriginal population, how to engage them in the process, knowing that this might be some years off, how to build that capacity, but also working with young people, giving them capacity and skills and support them as part of possibly a future process.
2: I do want to talk a bit more about the government's commitment, but when we look at, say, now Victoria's treaty, they've opened up a statewide treaty as well as traditional owner treaties, which seems to be favoured by many communities that I've spoken with over the years. Is that a pathway that's being discussed for conversation in New South Wales?
1: Well, we've looked at the Victorian experience and analysed what process they went through over the past 14, 15 years. We recognise that whilst New South Wales and Victoria have similarities in terms of the Aboriginal community structure and profile, how it operates and works, in New South Wales it's also quite different in the sense that we've had a land council system around for the good part of the last three decades, and the number of groups are quite diverse in New South Wales. So it means sort of having to approach it slightly differently. But I think if anything, there's some learnings and insights in relation to looking at that process of engagement with government. Plus also, I think, an understanding around what communities themselves need to do and sit down and talk through a lot of the issues, resolve where there might be some issues that might get in the way of treaty conversations. And I think from that perspective, we've certainly taken that as a learning experience in more recent times. But we also look at the Treaty of Waitangi, nation, First Nation treaty making in places like British Columbia, which are happening on a regular basis, and then some of the historic treaty outcomes, whether it's the US or other parts of Canada, all of them being thrown into the mix as a way of assisting us in having that conversation with Aboriginal people in New South Wales.
2: I've spoken to many First Nations people, not only here across Australia, but also overseas, and some of those treaties that were quite old on Turtle Island aren't working documents. They're set where one elder that went and visited community over there was saying that some communities are still receiving a blanket and $5, you know, which was in the original treaty. There hasn't been any changes. Would you think that even to have a treaty, even a federal treaty, that would have to be a living document that where there would need to be change?
1: Well, that's certainly the approach that we've taken. We've started out the process by adopting as a guide and as the standards the United Nations Declaration on the Rights of Indigenous Peoples, but also looking at modern treaty making versus historic treaty making. And that is that this isn't about looking at the past two centuries. It's we recognise that it also has to be about looking at the lived experience and circumstances of communities that exist now. What would it mean from their perspective? So we see it as a living document, as an outcome, because there's obviously a lot more complexity that you've got to work through in terms of a range of different government policy legislation and other laws that are already in place. How do we operate in that environment, and how do we operate on an equal platform so that it's not sort of relegated to a secondary or third consideration as part of the policy landscape in which a treaty is expected to operate?
2: I was thinking about the United Nations Declaration of the Rights of Indigenous People, and is that something that you'd like to see implemented on a state, in state legislation, so there are better protections for human rights?
1: Well, we've adopted as our approach, and we've also sort of said to government that this is something I think that governments need to look at, not just to try and come up with a patchwork approach to responding to any positivity shown by any Aboriginal community about wanting to enter into a treaty negotiation. There's got to be consistency. There's got to be coherency across the front. The last thing we need is competing policies that don't work side by side. And because we're not starting from day one, it's about resolving some of the things that have ended up becoming either tensions in the way that policy works and law. For example, how does the Land Rights Act and the Native Title Act work side by side when each of them seek the same end outcome in terms of land justice, but the pathways to resolve them are quite different, and it does create some tensions in terms of schemes that came earlier that were done on a very different basis to what came out of the Mabo judgment, which was many years later.
0: You're listening to Karoo Radio News with Kay Earl. I'm talking with Commissioner Aidan Ridgway from the New South Wales Treaty Commission, who has been speaking about the first steps of a statewide consultation with community members to determine if a treaty pathway is a way forward to engage a relationship with the New South Wales state government. Coming up, we'll be speaking about the commitment of the New South Wales government and the call for bipartisan support for a treaty pathway.
2: I know that you would be aware of the changes that have been made in Queensland and the Northern Territory in relation to the Treaty Acts being reappealed and all that hard work that has been done over the years to get to a certain point the treaty has been dismissed. Is that something that concerns you with a state election looming next year in New South Wales?
1: It is a worrying sign. I think that if governments are serious about entering into a process of ongoing talks and conversations around treaty, there's got to be a demonstration of good faith, and good faith is across the board. So it's not just about sort of making a very loose commitment to the conversation and then deciding that it might be all too hard. I think that if you're going to open up what is a really big question, governments and opposition have to expect that there's going to be some big answers coming back from community. So we've not shied away from trying to identify what those issues are, because they're essential to, I think, resolving and dealing with issues that have always been there. We can't just address it from the perspective of Australian citizenship and just look at the issues around closing the gap. We've also got to understand and appreciate what does a 65,000-year history and ancestry mean? How does that get accommodated in terms of the idea of First Nations citizenship and Australian citizenship being combined together?
2: You're halfway through your conversation and consultation process. When you do put your report together and you do have your recommendations for that, if there is a push for a treaty from the community, would you like to see a Treaty Act legislated in New South Wales?
1: Well, I think the mechanism for getting there is something that's part of a conversation that's still yet to be had. We can't determine that for government. I think that government really have to look at what the best pathway through is. Our recommendations, of course, would be there needs to be a phase two here. We can't do in 12 months what the Victorian Aboriginal people did in 14 years. So that means that there has to be time to not just identify the issues, but for community to workshop those issues. Because a lot of what's required goes also back to trying to resolve some of the disputes that exist within communities, resolving issues around what does cultural governance decision-making mean when it comes to who speaks for country, how do we recognise eldership, and even more contemporary issues around Aboriginal identity. There needs to be certainty around if a treaty is about looking at a negotiated agreement between parties. Identifying the parties is absolutely essential from a First Nations perspective.
2: We talk about those processes around clans and nations sorting out business before, you know, a treaty is actually frameworks developed. What would you like to say to people in the community who might feel a bit reluctant to get involved because there are differing opinions? What would you like to say in relation to support that's available?
1: Well, at the current time, because government are only looking at this as part of a 2-year commitment with a 12-month consultation process, there are no guarantees out the other side. The government have an opportunity to look at the interim report and certainly the final report to think about what it may take to the next state election in March of next year. But there's also, I think, an opportunity to understand that in order for community to engage in this process, it can't be something that's done quickly and hastily without any real forethought about what it means for communities themselves. I think that there'd be an injustice if it were thrust upon communities without support for building capacity, without understanding that it is very much an intergenerational project. It's not just looking at a funding agreement in a 12-month cycle. And so we need to, I think, approach it with sensibility and with caution, understanding that there are going to be things that can go on the table and other things that might be much more difficult. So setting up, I think, a very clear process and a roadmap, I think, is essential as part of our final report, but I think also the sorts of recommendations we'd be making to government. Governments think in short-term cycles. I think treaties are much more long-term. I think the thing at this stage is that we've been getting a very good response from all different communities across the state. There's a range of views being put forward, but the general feel is that people feel that it's worthwhile having this conversation. Even though there is mistrust and a apprehension around where it might lead, people do feel, I think, still reeling from the failed voice referendum. Hoping that this can push the ceiling back up and we can start to have conversations sensibly around some of those cultural rights issues and sustainability within communities in a far more sensible way, rather than the permission that seems to be given at the moment that it's okay for other Australians to sort of criticise and I think discriminate against Aboriginal people in a way. We need to be mindful. We've got to manage that environment, but we've also got to, you know, stand up, I think, for what's long overdue. It's 238 years. It's a conversation that our ancestors never got to have. Terra nullius got in the way. That's now been shifted, and we now need to have this conversation.
0: And that was New South Wales Treaty Commissioner Aidan Ridgway speaking about the process of statewide conversations that both he and Commissioner Naomi Moran have been having with communities across New South Wales. If you'd like to learn more about the conversations, head to www.treatynewsouthwales.info. 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

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And if you'd like more details, please visit our website.

0: you mob, it's Nini from Calico Catering. Just letting you know, we don't just do catering, we come out and we can facilitate cooking classes for kids, getting them to try, instead of normal spaghetti, let's try kangaroo spaghetti, and so much more. We can come in with the kids, buy a couple of kilos of meat and tell them 5-6 different recipes they can make out of that one piece of meat, and then they can be self-sufficient, look after themselves for the future. 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

Good morning, everyone, and welcome to The Breakfast Show, live and deadly. My name is Tasha, and I'm your host who plays all the deadliest music here at Koori Radio on Gadigal Country, you beauty. And that was Dr. Uncle Vic Sims with Stranger in My Country, Stranger in My Land. Yes, a deadly catchy little tune right there, and Dr. Uncle Vic Sims sings it beautifully. And some salt with why to sprinkle on your day, sending out good vibes to you, and I hope you got the message in that song too, you followers. It's deadly vibes always here at Koori Radio, and especially when I'm playing the music. Before I continue, my beautiful people, I'd like to make an acknowledgement to the traditional custodians of the land, the Gadigal people, for this is the land that Koori Radio is built on. And wherever you fellas are listening on this beautiful Monday morning, I pay my respects to all the land that you fellas are on. And just know that the ancestors are with us and around us and are always guiding us to this day. And most importantly, Australia always was and always will be Aboriginal land. Yes, good morning, good morning. What a beautiful day it is. Look, it's going to rain, you fellas. We expect rain. And how good was the weekend? Oh, I accomplished absolutely nothing and I enjoy doing that. Hey, I'm just saying it. Like, sometimes you got to have them lazy days. And I enjoyed my weekend, definitely. Definitely got to manage to hang out with some groovy people and definitely just enjoyed my weekend. I know that for sure. And I hope you fellas did too. Look, let's get to the traffic and see what's going on. A little quick refresh. And we have no incidents on our roads. Thank goodness, you fellas, no incidents on our roads. Continue to drive safely out there. Today is going to be wet. So continue to drive safely. It is going to be a wet day today. All right, let's get to the weather. A little quick refresh to see if there's anything going to change. And nothing's going to change. So let's go. All right, we've got beautiful, sexy Sydney sitting at a top of 23 degrees today. 23 degrees today, cloudy, very high chance of rain most likely during the afternoon and evening alongside some light winds, all right? So there's light winds and, yes, be careful of that rain. You know, everything will start getting a little bit out of whack. We'll see what the traffic's like tomorrow. If we're getting some heavy rain, you know some of the lights are going to be blacked out and freaking out. So just be mindful of me, be mindful of that, you fellas. And shout out to Newcastle. Good morning, Newcastle, to everyone listening up there to Koori Radio. You fellas are going to be hitting a top of 20 degrees today. Very cloudy up there. Shout out to Penrith. Good morning, Penrith. You fellas are going to be having a cloudy day today, sitting at a top of 19 degrees. Hey, Parramatta. Woohoo, you beauty. You fellas are going to be sitting at a top of 20 degrees cloudy. And Campbelltown, you fellas are going to be cloudy down there as well, on 19 degrees. And we've got the sexy blue mountain sitting at a top of 15 degrees today with a bit of drizzle there too. And Guy Mia, shout out all the way down there south. Guy Mia, you fellas going to be sitting at 20 degrees, partly cloudy. All right, you fellas, I've got some deadly vibes for you. So I've got the deadly vibes for you. Now, don't forget that Pet Day weekend is happening this week, you fellas, the pets. So don't forget to look after your pets on Saturday from 10:30, you fellas, 10:30 until 2:30 this Saturday. Today down at Waterloo Greens, okay? If you want to get your pet microchipped, if you want to get your pet booked in to be de-sexed, if you want to get your pet vaccinated, okay? You need to bring your pension card and your healthcare card for you so you can cover your pet, you fellas. So it's definitely won't be one of them days. Look, there'll be food stalls down there. There'll be face painting down there and plenty more pets down there that you can pat and say hello to. I'm going to be heading down there this Saturday. I got a thing for animals if you haven't noticed, you followers. I did grow up with animals, you know. I did come from the country before I landed in Sydney. So I am country at heart, but I'm a city slicker every day. Woohoo! You beauty, I love Sydney. I love being on Gadigal Country, and I hope you fellas do too. So, wherever you're listening, you beauty. So, yes, again, going back to them animals, go look after your pet and yourself, most importantly. All right. Look, I've got some great music for you. There's great music coming up for you now. Now, this song I'm going to play now, you've probably heard it a few times, but I've mentioned them before, Max Judo. They were a band, they're originally from the Gold Coast, up on there in Bundjalung country there. And the lead singer's a Bundjalung young fella, and his name's Lucas Proudfoot. Well, he's no longer in this band's no longer, but these fellas were playing around 2009, you know, 2009, 2008. And, you know, they were just killing it. They sounded amazing. They was on Triple J and all that jazz. But Lucas is now heading down towards, you know, he's singing, he's doing stuff with kids now. So he's playing the didge and guitar and singing away with them and still doing great things. But before he was singing lullabies, he was singing What's Going On, and he was in this amazing band called Max Judo. So sit back and relax, you fellas. 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
And here is Max Judo, Yahweh.

0: Oh my goodness, you fellas. Gee, I hope you were definitely feeling that mix this morning. I know I was, and that music just totally rocks, and you can only listen to it here at Koori Radio. Woohoo! Electric Fields with 2000 and whatever. Now, you fellas, truth God, if you ever get the chance to go see Electric Fields live and they are in your neighbourhood and they are in your area, you seriously buy a ticket. You will not be disappointed. They sound like that live. And we had the pleasure of having them at Yarvin last year and it was the best and deadly. Woohoo! I can still feel the vibe. I can still feel it. I can still feel it. All right. And we had a Lady Lash with When You See Me, Pira with You Up, and South Summit with Top of the Hill, and Max Judo with What's Going On. Now, South Summit are touring, you fellas. South Summit are touring. Now, you know I always play them, fellas. Here they are, got a great vibe. They Māori and Aboriginal, you fellas. They Māori and Mob. Too deadly. Now, they're in the process of... They are in right now, they are touring Australia, okay? So in May, they're going to be in Townsville. In July, they're going to be in Sydney, Brisbane and Adelaide and Melbourne and Fremantle down over there in WA as well. They're WA boys and they're so deadly. We had the pleasure of having them here at Koori Radio as well. They came and visited us. Then from July onwards, they're going to be going international. So New Zealand, Wellington, Auckland. Then they're heading over to Berlin and Germany. The boys are going off. So if you get a chance to go and see them in one of them countries or they're in your area, please go and see them. Now, you know what I'm like, support Indigenous businesses, support our mob with music and their business as well, and even in film and TV, go and watch and see what the mob are bringing out and support that way as well, you fellas, okay? Because it's just deadly. Woohoo! All right, my beautiful people. Now, First Nations Response Partners is happening down there at the community centre down there at Redfern, all right? So tomorrow on May the 19th, you can go down there and sort out your paperwork. You know, if you need your birth certificate, your driver's licence, your photo ID, your Medicare card, your seniors card, your healthcare card, not your black card and no white card down there either, you fellas. There you go. Mary told me that one. But look, I find that very helpful. It just saves you lining up, you fellas, okay? And even got toll relief and help you with your fines. I think that might be something I need to do. Sick of paying fines, you fellas? Aren't we just sick of paying taxes? Oh my gosh, look, I'm not one to be political on this show, but I'm seeing a lot of stuff with the latest budget and all that and this and that. Look, I don't know as much as I should because I'm being a bit ignorant to it, but it bothers me a bit and that's why I try not to get into it because it's just going to boil my blood. But you fellas, there's toll relief there. There's managing your fines down there at Redfern Community Centre tomorrow from 10 a.m., okay? 10 a.m. till 12 p.m. It's only good for a couple of hours. So make sure you take your paperwork down there at Redfern at the block, at the community centre down there, and say hello. They're pretty groovy people down there. All right. Now, my beautiful people, look, we've still got some more great things happening. Now, on the 24th, This Sunday, you fellas, on the 24th, is Sorry Day. So shout out to Kuta Girls Aboriginal Corporation who are putting on a Stolen Generation community gathering. So it's a Sorry Day on the 24th of May, all right? Royal Botanical Gardens from 10 a.m. until 2 p.m. You got the amazing Nadia Simpson who's going to be MC. Emma Donovan is going. I'm going to have to put when I knew the beautiful Emma Donovan's going to be down there, I thought of putting a song request. I said, can you play Black Nation and a few others? You know, because I listen to them here all the time at Koori Radio. You just wanted to be like, can I put a song request in, please? I was like that with Electric Fields when I seen him at Yarvin and Zachariah, who's the lead singer of Electric Fields. He's so beautiful. He yarns up with you and he calls you beautiful. Hi, beautiful. He probably doesn't know my name, but being called beautiful is just as deadly. And the first thing I said to him, I was like, can I request a song? Can you play Visions? And she goes, he was like, well, I didn't put that in the song. I was like, oh my gosh. So I better get him early, eh, you fellas? What do you reckon? I get him early? But yes, the beautiful Emma Donovan's going to be there. And Uncle Kutcher Edwards is going to be closing it too. So he's going to be down there singing as well. And there's many, many more. There's going to be games for the Jarjums. There's going to be some face paintings. And it's going to be a beautiful day. Yes, on Sunday, you fellas, Sunday. All right, my beautiful people, let's keep rocking on. I've got the music for you. You know this. All right, now coming up next, this artist. Now, you fellas know I play him a lot too, and I found out that he was a singer. I knew he was an actor, but I didn't know he could sing until I came to Koori Radio, and that's what blew my mind. I was like, oh my gosh, he sings too. So it's Tommy Lewis. He's no longer with us. He's in a better place, and he's the first show I seen of his was The Chant of Jimmy Blacksmith. Now, if you haven't seen that, you better have. Yeah, Lola looking at me. What, Lola?
1: It was like my brother.
0: Oh, Lola, tell us a yarn then, Lola. Have you got one?
1: No.
0: Hang on, let me put you on there. Go on. Lola's having a yarn, you fellas.
1: Yeah, no, he's, you know, he was in Melbourne, spent a lot of time in Melbourne. Then when he went back home, he started to put jazz and everything into, you know, with all the old fellas up there and did all the music up there and, you know, spent time with his family, which was really, really good. But he was just one crazy brother, yeah.
0: Was he?
1: No, he always used to make me laugh, you know, always do. But, no, an incredible singer, incredible actor.
0: Yeah.
1: Mm-hmm. And, you know, hopefully there's more and more. This next generations are coming out now from up there. So, no, it's all good.
0: Yes. Oh, I love it. His music, I did not know he could sing until I come here. I did not know.
1: Really?
0: Yes, really. And I heard his song, you know, when we're sitting at the desk and the radio always plays here at Crew Radio. That's the best part about it. You're sitting at your desk and you could hear a song for the first time and it could have been out for years, decades, and you're hearing it for the first time. And I was like, who is this? And next minute, do a little bit of Googling and voila.
1: No, he was a little bit of a naughty boy.
0: Was he? Of course he was. He's gorgeous too. He would have been chucking it around.
1: Naughty boy, yeah.
0: All right, you fellas. And you can go and watch The Chant of Jimmy Blacksmith on SBS On Demand. It's free. You might get the ads and stuff. Don't stress. Just sit through it or go to the toilet, all right? But you can watch it there. Anyway, I'm going to play this song. Here is Red Dust by Tom E. Lewis. Yeah, well, you fellas, good morning.

Hey, you mob. Want to get active and don't know where to start? Or maybe you fellas want to work up a sweat and have fun at the same time? Then come on down to Illawarra Tony Mundine Gym at the Block Redfern. Yeah, that's right. We've reopened and we are bigger and better. Try one of our classes or use the equipment. You might even want to book our sauna for some R&R. Or you can even bring the Jarjums down to our free kids classes. There's something for everyone. If you're keen, call us on 9310 1452 or look us up on Facebook or Instagram. Hey, you mob. Want to get active and don't know where to start? Or maybe you fellas want to work up a sweat and have fun at the same time? Then come on down to Illawarra Tony Mundine Gym at the Block Redfern. Yeah, that's right. We've reopened and we are bigger and better. Try one of our classes or use the equipment. 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Or you can even bring the Jarjums down to our free kids classes. 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

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Want to get active and don't know where to start? Or maybe you fellas want to work up a sweat and have fun at the same time? Then come on down to Illawarra Tony Mundine Gym at the Block Redfern. Yeah, that's right. We've reopened and we are bigger and better. Try one of our classes or use the equipment. 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

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Jay Heidenreich, Kay Lindsay, P. Maling, A.M. 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

Welcome back, my beautiful people. Welcome back to The Breakfast Show with Tash, with Tasha, who plays all the deadliest music here at Koori Radio. And that was the beautiful Sharon Lane with It's All Over Now, Baby Blue, where you can only listen to it here at Koori Radio. And Salt with God is Love. Amen to that. And some deadly vibes right there. And the Bends with Velvet Trip before the break, you followers, before we had that half, after the 8 o'clock anyway. Welcome back. Welcome back. Welcome back. Yes, yes. That little tune there is from the show. Oh, it's on the top of my head. Oh, it'll come back to me later. But yes, yes, it's very familiar. All right, my beautiful people, let's get to the traffic and the weather and see what's going on. A little quick refresh. All right, and we have Wetherall Park, at Hosley Drive near Langana Place. There's a crash of a bus and a truck. One of two westbound lanes is closed. Take care driving out there, you fellas. It's lane one. Bexley Stony Creek Road at Rye Avenue. There's a crash of two cars. Moderate traffic conditions. Lane closed in both directions. One and two is closed, you fellas. Please find another route and take care driving out there. The plan is to get home safely wherever it is we need to be. All right, a little quick refresh of the weather. And beautiful, sexy Sydney. Sydney is sitting at a top of 23 degrees today. We are expecting rain, you fellas. Cloudy, very high chance of rain, most likely during the afternoon and evening alongside some light winds, all right? So, yes, it is going to be rainy. It's going to be wet. So, shout out to Newcastle. All you, if you are tuning up, listening to Koori Radio, you fellas are going to be sitting at a top of 20 degrees up there in Newcastle. Cloudy. Penrith is going to be cloudy, but they are expecting light rain within the hour, and they're going to be sitting at a top of 19 degrees. Shout out to Penrith. Hey, Parramatta. Shout out to Parramatta too. You fellas, you're going to be hitting cloudy day today, sitting at 19 degrees. Campbelltown, woohoo! Hey, Campbelltown, you fellas are going to be sitting at 19 degrees as well. And the sexy blue mountains up there, them beautiful blue mountains up there, you were expecting a light shower pretty soon. You're going to be sitting at 15 degrees today. And Gaimea down south, you fellas are going to be sitting at 19 degrees. Look, it's going to be a beautiful day wherever you are. Batten down the hatches just in case it does come pelting down. You know what Mother Nature likes? She will change her mind. She might just bring out the sun and say, here's some rays. And then next minute it could just rain. You never know. All right, you fellas, look, don't forget, please send me, if you have any community announcements or any announcements you would like me to talk about here on radio or on The Breakfast Show, send me an email, brekky@kooriradio.com. 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InDigiTube is another amazing Indigenous platform, very educational and informational. You'll find a lot of interviews in there, podcasts in there, music in there as well. So go and check it out. I was looking at it over the weekend and I'll tell you what, it is pretty cool. I do like it. And interviews with some of your favorite Indigenous artists, Indigenous actors in there. And just, I love it. Just be mindful of it and go and check it out. And my favorite, kooriradio.com via your web browser. And you can listen to us anywhere in the world, the country there, you fellas, with all that, what I just said, okay? So no excuses. All right. Now, let's get back to the music. Now, Janet Jackson, yes, it's her birthday on the weekend. I've been playing her all week. She got into the Grammy Hall of Fame, which she should be in there anyway. And I was just admiring how amazing this artist is. And I'm so glad, you know, a lot of us listeners out there coming from there who grew up in the 90s. I went to high school in the 90s. I was so blessed during that year. I wish I knew what I know now back then. You know, you grow up differently, I guess. But I tell you now, Janet Jackson was definitely one of them artists that come along and just blew you out of the water, just made everyone want to look like her, dance like her, be like her. And one of the songs, my sister was pretty obsessed with her. My younger sister was very obsessed with her. And that's how I got into her, just listening to her music. And my sister was dancing to her. I can't dance to save my life. I like to be a bit of moving and grooving, but that's just about it. I can't do like anything Janet, like she can. But it was good to watch. And here is one of her songs. Now, thanks to Janet Jackson, we got the, you know, Jennifer Lopez was one of her backups there back in the day, one of backup dancers. And she's done pretty well for herself as well. But, you know, before Beyonce and all that jazz, there was Janet. And it even starts off with one of these deadly songs. Here is Pleasure Principle, you fellas. Sit back, relax. You're listening to Brekkie.

I know you, fellas. I know. It's just that deadly, eh? She's just that deadly, Janet Jackson. See, we grew up with that, man. Shout out to everyone who grew up with Janet Jackson, you know, in them eras from the 90s, the best years, 80s and 90s. You know, we're that generation, you fellas. We are that generation. And Janet Jackson with Escapade, Salt and Pepper with Start Me Up, Stevie Wonder with As, Chronix and SZA with One Love, and again, Janet Jackson with the Pleasure Principle. Deadly vibes right there, you fellas. I hope you enjoyed that mix. You know I'm going to play another deadly one tomorrow, so make sure you stay tuned for the breakfast show with Tasha, who plays all the deadliest music here at Koori Radio. All right, my beautiful people. Now, we're talking earlier about Emma Donovan, right? I was just saying how I want to put a request for a song, so the next song I'm going to play is that song. So again, Kuta Girls Aboriginal Corporation Stolen Generations Community Gathering is happening at the Botanical Gardens. And everyone who is listening, you are all invited to come down. Come down and support from 10 a.m. until 2 p.m. The beautiful Nadia Simpson will be emceeing the event. Then you've got Emma Donovan and Uncle Kutcha Edwards, Lawrence Barlow, Microwave Jenny, Budja Budja Dancers, Dance Group, and many more. There is food. There is food, First Nations food retails down there. Look, it's going to be a great day. I can't wait. I've got to do a shout out to my mob from Williams Respecting Country, William Walker's Respecting Country mob. They're going to be down there as well. They always come to Yarban. They've been coming to Yarban for the last few years now. They love it. So some of those Yarban stalls will be down there as well, you fellas. So come down, check it out. Support Indigenous business and music, okay? And the arts. The arts is just as important. All right, my beautiful people. Now, don't forget, First Nations Response Partners is happening down at Redfern Community Centre tomorrow from 10 a.m. until 12. Legal, there is free legal advice down there. Fee-free training, birth certificates, driver's license, New South Wales photo card, Medicare card, seniors card, just not your black card or your white card down there, okay, you fellas? So go and check it out. Giggles. All right, my beautiful people, let's keep rocking on. I've got the music for you to get you started and ready. And don't forget, after 9 o'clock, lovely Lola's coming up next with Black Chat, all your latest news and current affairs. But until then, here's that song. I'm going to ask Emma Donovan now. I'm going to send her a message on Facebook or something. I'm going to say, hey, sis, Ella, can you play this song, please? And it's Black Nation by Emma Donovan. Yowai, good morning.

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Oh my goodness, you fellas. True God, how deadly is that song? That is Uncle Johnny Huckle with Connection to Culture and the beautiful Emma Donovan with Black Nation. Deadly vibes right there, you fellas. 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It puts you on that real good healing frequency. All right, my beautiful people. Look, it's coming up towards the end of the show now. Thank you for tuning in wherever you fellas are listening this morning. Much appreciated, and sending lots of love and respect out there to you this morning to get through your day. And don't forget to always tune into Koori Radio to lift your spirit as well. Well, Lovely Lola's coming up next with Black Chat, all your latest news and current affairs. So make sure you stay tuned for Lovely Lola. And I'll talk to you fellas bright and early tomorrow. But I will leave you with this little saying I got from my fellow co-host, Lady M, who I do late night shift with. And we were giggling one night, having good yarns and laughs and just talking about, you know, how muggle the universe is getting and stuff like that. And one of the favourite things that she said to me was, it feels like there's more egos and not enough amigos. So less egos, more amigos. All right, my beautiful people, as usual, here is Dr. Uncle Vic Sims with his version of House of the Rising Sun. Yahweh, you fellas, I'm out.

All right, this is it. Now listen up. It's time for a little bit of musicology. Now you're listening to the Oka Boys. It's the Sunny Coast Sensation. Listen closely, hear our vibration.

mocha, it gets you high. Speed limit number 5. You feel this ragamuffin right here, right now. It be the 1 to the 2, and me it makes 3. We got the superstar in them right here. We're gonna bring that one more time. Now listen and get high.

him in the morning, they found that he was dead. But I knew his spirit was flying free in those dark clouds overhead. When we gathered in the chapel, I swore I heard him sing his song. And as the rains poured from those thunderclouds, I just had to sing.

And a very good day to you out there. You're listening here to Black Chat, and it's Monday the 18th of May. It's moving pretty fast. And don't forget, we broadcast on 93.7 FM. 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I'm your host, Lola Forrester, and today we're going to catch up with Michael Anderson from the Sovereign Union of First People and Peoples of Australia. And this is his thoughts on the outcome of the just recent federal budget. And then we'll catch up with our deadly brother later at 11:15, Grant Cameron, the CEO of the National Centre for Indigenous Excellence, and see what's happening over there. Plus, we'll keep you updated with the news and always play you First Nation deadly music. So stick around. I'm your host, Lola Forrester.

And let's check out what the weather's going to be like today. And they're saying it's going to be 18. It looks like there's going to be rain on and off all day. And the humidity at the moment is pretty warm. It's 88%. Yeah, so let's kick this first hour off. And we're going to be playing a lot of the Charcoal Club. That's Richard Franklin and the gang. Remember Titters, they started off with the Charcoal Club and then they went out on their own. So this is a track called Feeling Free here on 93.7 FM. Black Chat's the program. I'm your host, Lola Forrester.

And let's check out some of those headlines for First Nation News on the ABC. Meet the women rangers in Central Australia working to protect country, and dozens of Central Lands Council Aboriginal rangers gathered east of Alice Springs last week for the 2026 Women Ranger Camp, a time for health, learning and healing in the wake of the town's recent loss of Kumanjay Little Baby. Meanwhile, sobering up centres to close less than 4 years after public intoxication reform, and a 20-bed facility in the Melbourne suburb of Collingwood will close in 2027 after operation for just a few years following legal reform. Also, First Nation Art Collection calls for industrial inquiry to protect artists, and APY Art Centre Collective members say a voluntary code of conduct isn't protecting artists from financial exploitation and misconduct in the industry. As they say, the collectives, which were at the centre of the White Hand on Black Arts scandal in 2023, have questioned the effectiveness of a voluntary code of conduct in protecting First Nation artists. The Indigenous Art Code was reviewed last year, and the findings are being considered by the federal government. And as they say, the collective with art centres in far northern South Australia and Anangu, Pinjarra, Yakandjara lands was at the centre of a White Hand on Black Arts allegations published in the broadsheet The Australian in 2023. The collective was later dumped from the Indigenous Art Code, a voluntary code of conduct promoting ethic conduct in the industry. The allegations prompted several investigations into the art collective, including by state government appointed panel, which referred its evidence onto the regulative body. The Australian Consumers Watchdog said the collective had not violated consumer laws, and the Indigenous Corporation Registrar concluded its probe with no further action taken. The Indigenous Art Code, IAC, was established in 2009 on the recommendations of a federal inquiry into First Nation art sector in Australia. The IAC set up guidelines for ethical and transparent conduct that businesses commit to following either as a signatory or member, but is not enforced by law. Being a signatory of IAC is also a criteria for some federal funding grant streams. APY Arts Centre Collective Chair and Yakandjara artist Sandra Pullman says the collective was taken by surprise by its removal from the Indigenous Arts Code in 2023 and hasn't been reinstated in the 3 years since. And we was expecting them to support us, but we are on our own now. Also, what diver who faces jail for cultural fishing led sea urchin to recovery, and after decades of fighting their traditional fishing rights, Aboriginal custodians are now fighting to save their sea country from ecological collapse. And as they say, two divers who were facing jail time for cultural fishing are now training to be professional sea urchin divers as part of the Aboriginal-led sea country restoration plan of the New South Wales South Coast. The New South Wales government is supporting the plan with a $1.48 million investment. The grants will be used to develop Indigenous sub-brand sea urchin products, to streamline urchin proceedings, and to develop an organic fertilising product from leftover shells. Wow. That would be brilliant. Also, two First Nation men bedtime stories for his son reveals dying language. And 5 years ago, Mr. Knox began learning his mob's language, which had fewer than 10 speakers. Now a father of two, he is passing it on to his sons through his bedtime stories. And Mr. Knox wrote these children's books using a language guide created by his William Santo. Yeah, isn't that great to see a dad doing it all? The 24-year-old said he wrote Where in the Dark Emu in the language of the mob after embarking on the journey of learning the dying Indigenous dialect. And the downward trend saw, I didn't want to be part of that. So the Townsville resident said his grandparents were part of a stolen generation and were told not to practice their languages. There's a lot of old people alive now that don't want to teach it, or the trauma affected their ability to pass it on, he said. So we left it with mum and dad generation, heard words here and there, but struggled to practice even as adults. Now a father of two, Mr. Knox wrote the children's book, which he doesn't intend on publishing, but for his family to help his boys learn from a young age. Also, too, from colonisation to safe space, and the stories here. Back on country, Auntie Polly Cutmore said she feels like a child again when visiting her ancestral lands. Now, as a respected Gomeroi elder, she shares the stories of her country.
Meanwhile, on SBS, and we've got here a new generation, Indigenous women are leading the way on employment growth, and a new study undertaken by research from the Australian National University and the University of Queensland examined nine sets of census results from 1981 to 2021. It found 93% of the growth of Indigenous employment over the four decades was down to women entering the workforce. Their jobs rates more than double from 25.4% to 51.3%, while those for men edged up just 4.3% over the 40-year period. Rising employment amongst Indigenous women is closingly likely to sustainable gains in post-secondary education, which has outpaced those of Indigenous men. The study found four Indigenous women are more likely to complete post-school qualifications as mature-age students. It pointed to a large increase in post-secondary education attainment between 1981 and 2021 for all Australians. For Australian men, the proportion with a post-secondary qualification rose from 8.6% to 33.3%, while the Australian women, the increase was even greater from 6.8% to 41.2%. For Indigenous women, the increase was from 0.7% to 18%, while the Indigenous men, the rise was from 0.6% to 9.3%. And student-led Christine Eva said employment rates for Indigenous men and women were now nearly equal, and the next census might show the rates were higher for women than in men. Primary industry, healthcare and public administration were sectors where Indigenous women with higher qualifications found work, he told AAP. The study found employment gaps had narrowed in cities and regional areas but had widened sharply in remote Aboriginal communities. High incarceration rates were keeping Indigenous men out of jobs, schooling and skill training, Eva said. If we are talking about large amounts of Indigenous men taking completely out of the labour market, it's going to have an impact. And school absentees, homelessness, healthcare and sustainable housing also contributed to Indigenous males being kept out of school training, higher education and the labour market, she said. A large proportion of the Indigenous population are unable to participate in those things, not because they don't want to, but because they can't, because they are excluded from for those reasons. In 2021, 52.2% of Indigenous people aged 15 to 65 were employed, compared with 74.6% of non-Indigenous people. The study noted that 5.6 percent point increase in Indigenous employment between 2016 and 2021 meant it was one of the only few closing the gap targets that was on track. Wow. And what else have we got here also in the news? And this is a Charles Darwin University. And this is a study highlights a high rate of malnutrition in remote hospital settings. And for the first time, insight from a comprehensive 10-year study highlights the high prevalence of malnutrition amongst adult patients in remote Aboriginal hospitals. The study, based on a cross-sectional database of 980 patients, found that more than half of the patients screened were at risk of malnutrition. The author of the study said malnutrition was well known to increase hospital stays and healthcare costs, as the interplay between malnutrition and chronic disease in adults was complex. The study was co-authored by and led by Charles Darwin University senior lecturer in nutrition and dietitian Rachel Smalley and CDU Dean of Nursing and Midwifery Professor Natasha Franklin, with supporting from dietitians that worked at the remote hospital during the study. Ms. Smalley said the study confirmed that the adult nutrition tool and malnutrition screening tool were valid tools to predict malnutrition in a unique remote hospital to help for early detection of malnutrition. And these are just some of the headlines. And as they come to hand, we'll keep you up to date with that and more here on Black Chat. And we'll keep it moving with our deadly charcoal band with that little voice here on Black Chat.

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1: Let's check out what's another news, starting with the ABC. Bid to reopen Albury's hydrotherapy pool rejected, and the WA Health Minister rejects recommissioning Albany's public hydrotherapy pool despite a feasible study saying this is a justifiable cause to do so. And as they're saying, a feasibility study said the $1.9 million was needed to recommission it. In addition to an ongoing running cost, the WA Health Minister said the space will be repurposed. And they said there is currently no public hydrotherapy pool in Western Australia's town, 400 kilometres south of Perth, despite 100 people previously using the service. The pool was closed during COVID in 2020, reopening for a brief period in early 2023, then closed again due to infrastructure failure and compliance issues. Local residents have been lobbying for the pool to be reopened and applied through Freedom of Information for the feasibility study commissioned by the WA Country Health Services to be released publicly. However, the Premier, Roger Cook, this week will release the report after being requested to do so by the ABC, and the study recommendation stated refurbishing and recommissioning the pool may not be financially advances. For them, given the historical low demands for acute patient hydrotherapy, limited priorities with the current health model of care, there is no regulated obligation to operate that facility. Also, what else have we got here? 1.2 million Queensland homes with compliant smoke alarms near deadline. And a national company estimates many Queensland homes are unprepared as the deadline to install compliant smoke alarm nears. And as they say, electricians anticipated there will be a supply and trade shortage as the public get up to speed. And the deadlines for homeowners to install smoke alarm compliance with the legislation is 7 months away. The Townsville residents were alerted in 2014. Blast from his neighbours heard the property blaring smoke alarms. Mr. Lewis has since dedicated his career to ensuring that no other family endure the same fate. Installing smoke alarms is part of the electrical business in North Queensland. It was an electrical fire that started it, and it was always front of mind that everything we do need to be done with utmost care, ensuring that everything is safe and compliant, he said. Yes, and that's his blaze of his neighbours. So check your alarms, everyone. Also, too, Plebisek says government has more explaining to do on budget. And Social Service Minister Tanya Plebisek says the government still has explained to do measures announced in last week's federal budget. And the Treasurer has been asked how the changes to tax set around discretionary trust sites with him. Treasurer Jim Chalmers said that there are a range of out of discretionary trust, including for disability trust and deceased estates. We make it very clear that deceased estates are exempt. There are a whole range of exemptions which recognises the trust has a legitimate role to play in some incidents and other incidents where they have been used by other, often people of who have the most money to avoid the obligation in tax. Say, we are taking these sensitive comments, common sense changes, he said. Doesn't make sense, that. It's a bit crazy. And let's see what else we've got here as well. And elk has been spotted in the wild in South Australia. Where did they come from? And a South Australian landowner has spotted elks on her property outside contaminant lines of deer farms. There are not known established where elks herds in the state. Where are they? And they said an unusual elk sighting has sharpened attention on how deer operations may be complex efforts to control wild populations of animals in South Australia. Reports found suggested a feral deer population may be linked to contamination failure. The South Australian government has indicated it's not planning to change any deer farming regulations. That's interesting. And as they say here, a new foreshore plan for historical Sydney Park revealed, and a new foreshore plan for Callan Park in Sydney's inner west includes a cafe, but the future of commercial opportunities at the site depend now on the passing of amendment legislation. Meanwhile, let's see, steel and lead are facing trials by fire in South Australia's regional sites, and the South Australian government has put all its chips on the table for why Alice Steelworks and Port Perry lead smelter. The next 6 months will be crucial. Meanwhile, more rain forecast for southeast Queensland before temperatures plummet, and coastal rain will linger today and tomorrow before clear skies and the chilly nights arrive on Wednesday. Meanwhile, Queensland developer donations overhauled yet $175,000 in cash, and more than $170,000 in cash from developers has been given to Queensland state politicians since laws banning developer donors were overturned in March. What else have we got here? And in other news, we've got some other news here as well. And this is I'm running for the New South Wales Parliament because Australia's free speech crisis must end. And this is by Lyndall Sheldon. Next Wednesday, May the 20th, we'll again be back in the Queensland Supreme Court after the drag queen sued me find a Section 14 application attempting to strike at judicial review cases before I can even make any arguments. After more than 6 years of legal proceedings over my criticism of drag queen story time events for children, the case has become a stark lesson in how anti-vilification laws are being weaponised against Australians who express mainstream views on gender ideology and the protection of children. And it's an interesting one. Also, too, in other news out there, most Australians changing their diet due to potential gut health concerns, new survey found, and a new survey of more than 1,000 Australians from Global Nutrition and food track app MyFitnessPal have revealed that nearly 3 or 4 Australians, that's 72%, surveyed have changed their diet to improve gut health, showing this is a widespread and established health behaviour for most Australians. The poll found Australians are more likely to change their diet for better digestion and reducing bloating by 63% and overall well-being 61%, with practical goals like bowel regulation 47% and weight loss 46% also featured strongly. In a similar vein, avoiding behavioural focus or cutting back fast foods, sugar or artificial sweeteners, alcohol and ultra-processed foods, demonstrating gut health is as much about reducing negative input as it is about adding positive ones. And that is true. We've got to start looking at that, what you're eating. And these are just some of the headlines. And as they come to hand, we'll keep you updated with that and more here on Black Chat. And we'll keep it moving with the Charcoal Club with Who Will Sing My Soul?

And you're enjoying, I'm pretty enjoying, yeah, Richard Franklin and all the mob on the Charcoal Club. Meanwhile, on the news, older Australians concerned about Labor's plan to reduce private health insurance rebates. And older Australians are concerned about the federal government's plan to reduce private health insurance rebates for over 65s. While the government argues the move is about fairness between generations, advocates fear it will lead to increased pressure on the public hospital system. The rebate changes need legislation to pass Parliament, and the Liberals have already indicated they oppose the move. And disability pensioner Denise Peters puts a high value on her private health insurance. It has helped pay for her hip and two knee replacements along with other surgeries. It's like a security blanket, she said. And they said the federal government announced ahead of the budget that older Australians would see a reduction in their private health rebates, bringing them in line with people under 65. The government said about 3.2 million older Australians would now have to pay on average between $226 and $255 or more a year, with 44,000 older Australians expected to ditch their private health insurance as a result. Denise Peters is determined to maintain her private health insurance even after the cuts, but it will be a struggle. She is already going without meals, often eats only soup, and is prepared for her food budget to tighten further. Wow, and the federal government has sold the rebate cuts for older Australians as a way of addressing generational inequality. Announced the move of the National Press Club last month, Health Minister Mark Butler said the higher rebates for older Australians was introduced by the Howard government in 2004 during the China boom. In 2026, that policy, that's harder to defend, Mr. Butler said. And the rebate savings will be about $3 billion over the forward estimates, or $11 billion over about a decade, and will be used to pay for an extra 5,000 aged care beds at a home aged care support. But many older Australians are unhappy with the rhetoric behind the decision. The general narrative of the government around baby boomers bashing hasn't been helpful. There is a lot of goodwill that's been lost with older Australians, and the government's National Senior Australian Chief Executive Chris Grimes says, he said, many older Australians could not afford their rebate reductions. And National Senior Australia estimate that a gold-level hospital or policy couple aged over 70 costs $7,000 will increase by $830 per year as a result of change. On top of that, there was an increase of around 4.41% on private health insurance premiums in April this year. They're going to move away from private health insurance, and that's good for nobody when it is an older Australian or a younger Australian. That's going to impact our system, Mr. Grimes said. So the state governments are worried about the impact of the rebate reductions. And Tasmania, for example, has the oldest population in the country and the highest incidence of chronic disease. Tasmanians already face long waiting times for elective surgery in public hospitals, and there are fears that the demands on the health system will increase under the planned changes to private health insurance. Wow. Now, they should do in Germany. They used to have, when you got on the pension, in Germany it was when you retired as a pensioner, your pension would be 75% of your last pay, yeah, your last job pay, which there should be something like that here, because people, especially boomers and that, work very, very hard back in the day. And then once you're on the pension, as they say, it's not really enough to survive each day. But we'll keep you up to date with that and more on here, and we'll keep it moving with Charcoal Club with Soft Memories.

And you're listening to Black Chat here. Oh, I watched a bit of the NRL yesterday with the Warriors and Broncos. Oh, what a disaster. 42-12. What happened to the Broncos? The Warriors were absolutely amazing. You know, I don't watch a lot of football, but oh my goodness, that was a bit of a shock. 42-12. Penrith, Panthers were 28-6 at St George, and the Newcastle Knights and the Gold Coast Titans, they did them in too. 36-12, yes. Not a good look for the Broncos, eh? Because I was born maroon, die maroon. And don't forget, if you've got events happening in your community, one of the ways to get the message out there is to email us here at blackchat@coryradio.com, blackchat@coryradio.com, so we can get it out. There is still a lot of great things happening, like tomorrow down at Art Levitt, down at Woolloomooloo. They've got that big auction of Auntie Mary Bashir and Nick Shahady's artwork. And that's going to be helped. I think it's about 7 o'clock tomorrow night, but we'll keep you up to date with that and other great events that are happening out there. So we'll keep it moving with, let me just see here. Maybe we'll play this one, Walking in the Dreaming. I like this one by the Charcoal Club here on Black Chat. Almost to the top of the hour. Coming close anyway.

And you're listening to Black Chat here. We're almost to the top of the first hour. And so I thought we've got an opportunity to throw one more in here. And as Charcoal Club says, take it away. And there'll be no news of the top of the hour. We'll be continuing playing some deadly music for you from Roger Knox.

And you're listening to Black Chat, coming to you live and deadly. We're just finished our first hour. Don't forget, we're here Monday to Friday, 9 to 12, where we try to keep you up to date with events and issues that are happening, not just in Gadigal country, but across the many nations that make up this great southern land, and sometimes too when our brothers and sisters from globally arrive. Don't forget too, in the next hour, Black Chat's lucky enough to be broadcasting to the National Indigenous Radio Service, coming out of Turba Yagara country up there in Minjin and down there in Nam on 3KND. In the next hour, we know the federal budgets are come out, and we're going to be moving around the country and getting different First Nation people's thoughts. So we thought we'd catch up with Michael Anderson from Sovereign Union of First People and People of Australia and get his thoughts on the federal budget and what it means for First Nation people and what needs to be done. Yes, so stay tuned for that. We'll keep you up to date with the news as it comes to hand. And of course, we'll be always playing you First Nation deadly music. I'm your host, Lola Forrester, and we're here, remember, till 9 till 12, Monday to Friday. I'm going to go and get some lap music. I'm your host, Lola Forrester, and we're here, remember, till 9 till 12, Monday to Friday. I'm going to go and get some lap

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When you drink that cup of shame, you're branded with a number. They take away your name. At night, you are surrounded. Four dirty whitewashed walls. You listen to the water as he makes his nightly calls. Maybe you are dreaming of the one you love so well, when suddenly you're awakened by the ringing of a bell. You rise and fold your blankets as you listen